0: On the next episode of This Old House Radio Hour, we give you the definitive answer on which is best, a top-load washing machine or the front-load model. And the answer may surprise you.
1: I think an easy analogy to think about is riding a bike. You can only go so fast on a flat surface, but the second you start going down a hill, you got gravity assisting you, and that's exactly what front loaders can do. So that up and down tumbling motion increases rubbing, or as us professionals like to call it, mechanical action, and clothes cleaning other clothes because they're rubbing up against each other. And top loaders don't have that, and they try and make up for it with agitators and longer cycles, but there's a reason why laundromats are only front loaders.
0: Also, author Mary H.K. Choi is here to talk about her old house.
2: My family of four probably lived in an apartment that was somewhere in the neighborhood of sub 400 square feet. So probably like 375. My bedroom was such that once you put a single bed in it, that was pretty much it. Like, I had a dresser, but it was largely decorative because anytime I would pull anything open, it would immediately hit my bed. It was small in a way that I could almost like feel my brother breathing on the other side of the wall that we shared.
0: All of this, plus we're taking your home improvement calls next week on This Old House Radio Hour. 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
9: On the next Weather Realness, we learn how Champaign-Urbana's mass transit district operates during severe weather.
10: We ask that each operator knows which route they're driving that day and think about what kind of buildings there are along their route. We want them to stay on route because we've seen in the past if you go off route in a storm, you can end up in a parking lot or put yourself in a dangerous situation that we don't want.
9: And how rising temperatures can lead to more home runs.
11: If you raise the temperature 10 degrees, it'll travel somewhere between 3 and 4 feet further. And that'll change your probability of hitting a home run by about 10%.
9: I'm Joseph Trujillo Falcon, assistant professor in the Department of Climate, Meteorology, and Atmospheric Sciences. Weather Realness, the podcast about weather and climate in Illinois and around the world, is coming up after today's news from NPR.
12: Live from NPR News in Washington, I'm Janine Herbst. Texas Republican Congressman Michael McCaul is mourning the loss of his mentor, Republican Senator Lindsey Graham, who died last night at the age of 71. NPR's Claudia Grisales has more.
13: McCaul said he met with Zelensky separately to discuss he and Graham's joint work on a Russia sanctions bill that has been in the works for the past year. Now, McCaul wants to rename the bill in Graham's honor to mark one of his final legacies.
14: He knew how to work politically to get the things that he really wanted to get done. But I knew in his heart, he cared deeply about foreign policy in the United States.
13: Graham announced Friday that the White House was on board with the Russia sanctions bill. He also told reporters after his meeting with Zelensky, he was more optimistic than ever. They had found a new formula to finally end Russia's war with Ukraine. Claudia DeSalles, NPR News.
12: The U.S. is again attacking Iran this evening after the two countries traded strikes last night, following Iran firing warning shots at a Cyprus-flagged tanker transiting the strait in an alternate route that hugs the coast of Iran. But Iran says that's a violation of the Memorandum of Understanding and says the strait is now closed. President Trump says the ceasefire is over, and he says Iran's new supreme leader is throwing around threatening words. NPR's Mara Liasson has more.
15: Trump's posted, quote, 1,000 missiles are locked and loaded and aimed at the Islamic Republic of Iran. He was responding to a threat from the Iranians that they wanted to kill him to take revenge for the Israeli and U.S. strikes that killed the supreme leader of Iran and many members of his family. Iran has promised to avenge his death. And that doesn't make it easier to get a peace deal here.
12: NPR's Mara Liasson reporting. The Memphis Safe Task Force, which is designed to make the city safer, is under scrutiny after two deadly officer-involved shootings in a week. President Trump formed the task force last fall, and it includes a mix of National Guard, local police, and federal agents. Mariana Bacallao of member station WPLN has more.
16: A DEA agent with the task force fatally shot a 47-year-old man last week, just days after a Tennessee Guardsman fatally shot a 20-year-old. These shootings, along with three others, are still under investigation by the state. Memphis District Attorney Stephen Mulroy points to the way officers are trained for the task force. In trainings he observed, Mulroy says instructors mocked the concept of de-escalation and referenced the prosecution of the officers accused of killing George Floyd and Eric Garner as witch hunts. Other Tennessee DAs have rejected Mulroy's statement, saying it undermines prosecutors and law enforcement to promote a political ideology. For NPR News, I'm Mariana Bacallao in Nashville.
12: You're listening to NPR News. Toronto police are looking for suspects after a deadly shooting took place at a festival last night. NPR's Shondalise Duster has more.
17: At least two people are dead and at least four others are injured after a shooting at a street festival in Toronto on Saturday night. Toronto police say gunfire was exchanged between two people at the Salsa on St. Clair Festival, an annual event celebrating Latin culture. Two firearms were recovered and investigators are working through at least three crime scenes. Organizers of the festival said in a statement they are, quote, shocked and deeply saddened by the shooting. They also said the festival will not continue on Sunday. At least 13,000 people were attending the festival when the shooting occurred, and no arrests have been made. At least 33 shootings have occurred in the city this year, according to Toronto police data. Shondalise Duster, NPR News.
12: In southern Spain, hundreds of firefighters are battling through a heat wave against a massive wildfire that's killed at least 12 people since last week. Rising humidity and easing winds are helping slow the spread of the flames. Officials say most of those killed had ignored shelter-in-place orders. Some 1,400 people were forced to flee their homes. Cameron Carunian returned to his home in the community of Bedar after evacuating.
18: Well, we were informed by the police that at 4 o'clock this afternoon, we can go home. Hopefully, we have a home to go to.
12: 20 people are still listed as missing, and officials say it's one of Spain's deadliest fires. Many of the dead were from Belgium or from Britain. I'm Janine Herbst, and you're listening to NPR News from Washington.
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21: I'm your host, Steve Nesbitt, professor at the Department of Climate, Meteorology, and Atmospheric Sciences at the University of Illinois Urbana-Champaign.
22: Got a two-strike pitch. It's a drive down the line. If it's fair, it's his moment.
21: A home run can make a baseball fly over 400 feet. Babe Ruth famously said to hit a home run, he swings as hard as he can right through the ball. But weather conditions can also play an important role in the game. So joining us to talk about how the weather can impact baseball is Alan Nathan, Professor Emeritus of Physics at the University of Illinois Urbana-Champaign. So during his career, he researched primarily nuclear physics, but in the past three decades, he's also delved into the physics of baseball, from baseball bat collision to the flight of the baseball itself. Did you have a moment or a eureka moment when you decided that weather actually does affect the game?
11: I think it's always been understood that weather affects the game, but I don't think anyone has thought about it in a quantitative way, like how much does it affect the game? And my eureka moment came when Major League Baseball started doing all this technology in the ballpark that allowed you to actually track the baseball. So rather than guess how far the ball went, you could actually measure it. And armed with information about what happened as the ball left the bat, as long as in addition to where it ended up, you could start to do some serious studies of various things, including how weather might affect the distance.
21: So one of the things that you found is that there's a relationship between home runs and temperature. Can you describe what you found?
11: Sure. For some background, so if baseball were played in a vacuum, okay, it would be what I like to call a physics 101 problem. Any freshman physics student could calculate how far it goes. It's just the only force acting on the ball is gravity. But baseball is not played in a vacuum. It's played in the air. And when the baseball flies through the air, it is colliding with air molecules. And every time it collides with an air molecule, it loses a little bit of its energy, very, very tiny little bit. But of course, there are a lot of air molecules. And so what I'm describing is the process of aerodynamic drag, which slows the ball down. And when the ball slows down, it doesn't travel as far. And that's the primary effect that weather, that the air density has. Now, regarding temperature, when the temperature is higher, the air molecules are flying around faster. They're, in a sense, repelling each other. So the air density is less. Therefore, fewer collisions, less drag, the ball carries further. And then the opposite, of course, happens at low temperature. When the air density is higher, the ball doesn't travel as far. And one could be quite quantitative about that.
21: So quantitatively, let's say you have a certain change in temperature. Have you quantified how much, let's say, 10 degrees affects the rate of home runs?
11: Sure. So 10 degree. So let's suppose the temperature is higher by 10 degrees. For a typical ball on a well-hit fly ball, something that's initially traveling at maybe 100 miles an hour, mm-hmm. about a 30-degree launch angle, that ball will travel close to 400 feet. If you raise the temperature 10 degrees, it'll travel somewhere between 3 and 4 feet further. I sort of got it more precisely as 3.3 feet, but anywhere between 3 and 4 feet is probably about right. And that'll change your probability of hitting a home run by about 10%. It'll be just averaged over all the major league ballparks. It'll be about a 10% increase in home runs when you do that.
21: And of course, other parts, you know, hitting it in the ballpark, it might make it less likely to be fielded or change, you know, whether the infielders have a chance at getting it if they jump and things like that, too.
11: Absolutely. Yep. Yeah. It affects it in many ways.
21: So thinking about other weather conditions, of course, I think people obviously talk about, you know, playing in Denver as a home run hitter's paradise. Right. Have you seen that effect, and does it follow sort of the predictions of density versus altitude?
11: Absolutely, yes. Denver is a mile high, a mile above sea level, and the air, for all other things equal, the air density in Denver is about 80%, maybe 82% of what it is at sea level, and that produces very noticeable effects. So that 400-foot home run, say, in New York, would be probably a 425-foot home run in Denver. It's a huge effect. In fact, it's much larger than any other weather-related effect that you typically see.
21: And for, you know, many sports, a lot of athletes will complain about playing in Denver. I remember, you know, I'm a fan of the Buffalo Bills, unfortunately, and when they had to play Denver, everybody was in oxygen and trying to get accustomed. But baseball, you're not really exerting yourself so much when you're hitting, so I guess there's less of a trade-off there.
11: Yeah, I think for batters, it probably has no physiological effects. For pitchers, it might be a different story. They're working a lot harder.
21: Right.
11: They're pitching, you know, a half an inning every inning, and, you know, they're throwing maybe 100 pitches, and if you're not used to being at altitude, that could have an effect.
21: Yeah, so the Colorado Rockies probably benefit from that, although we really haven't seen that much in the results, apparently.
11: They benefit from it because they're acclimated to it. But, you know, it's a double whammy for pitchers at Coors Field. Not only do fly balls carry further, pitch balls don't break as much for the same reason. So it's doubly difficult for pitchers at Coors Field.
21: And maybe the knuckleball might be a little bit more effective there?
11: Actually, that's an interesting question. The knuckleball probably doesn't move as much, again, for the same reason. These aerodynamic effects all more or less scale with air density. However, it might be easier if you're a pitcher to control the knuckleball. So the net effect is a little harder for me to predict.
21: Yeah, that's interesting. Wind, obviously, you know, playing in Central Illinois, my son plays Little League, and, you know, depending on how the field is oriented and the winds on those days, it certainly can favor that. Can you talk a little bit about how the wind impacts baseball?
11: Yeah, when I said that the altitude is the biggest effect, actually, I lied a little bit. I think actually wind is an even bigger effect because it's often unpredictable. It's, until recently, not so easy to measure where it matters. Nowadays, they can do that, and I can describe that if you like. For example, if you, this typical fly ball that travels 400 feet, with a 5-mile-per-hour trailing wind, that ball will travel about another 15 to 20 feet further with a barely perceptible 5-mile-an-hour wind. So wind really matters a lot. And when trying to look at data from Major League Baseball to learn about the aerodynamic effects, the wind is hard to take into account because there are no measurements of it. So typically I only use data from covered stadiums like Tropicana Field in St. Petersburg, and stadiums that have a retractable roof for games when the roof is actually closed, because that will be more reliable without the unknown effect of the wind entering in.
21: So you mentioned that they're now measuring winds inside the stadium. Can you talk a little bit about that?
11: Sure. There is this company called Weather Applied Metrics. And this is sort of a two-part thing. What they do is they have sensors at various places in the ballpark that sort of just sampling the wind speed and direction. But more importantly, they have these elaborate computational fluid dynamics, or CFD models, where they take the wind as measured at some distance, either very high or further away from any obstacles. It's the obstacles, the ballpark, in the ballpark or buildings or whatever, that really can play havoc with our knowledge of the wind speed and direction. So they know the wind speed and direction at some point away from all the obstacles. They have their CFD model, which then tells them at each point in the stadium, three dimensions, what the wind speed and direction is. And they validate that with these sensors that they have in the ballpark at various spots. And so nowadays, they're actually able to determine much better than we ever could the effect that wind has on any particular fly ball.
21: Yeah, I think, you know, we're starting to use more and more LIDARs, which can also do kind of a three-dimensional view of the wind. It'd be interesting to look and compare with some of those models, which, you know, I've been in stadiums. Sometimes the wind is blowing inside the stadium completely a different direction than it is outside because of the swirling.
11: And you know, if you're in the stadium and you look at the flags around the stadium, and you often see the wind in different directions at different points in the stadium. So it's a four-dimensional problem, three spatial dimensions and one time dimension. So it's varying in all four of those dimensions.
21: If you're just joining us, this is Weather Realness, the podcast about weather and climate from Illinois Public Media and the University of Illinois Urbana-Champaign. I'm Steve Nesbitt, professor in the Department of Climate, Meteorology, and Atmospheric Sciences here at the U of I. Today we're talking about how weather affects baseball and how it's played with Alan Nathan, Professor Emeritus of Physics at the University of Illinois Urbana-Champaign. So in 2022, for the first time, Major League Baseball decided to store game balls in humidors. You may have heard of this if you're a cigar aficionado, at all 30 stadiums. So can you describe what a humidor is and how it affects baseballs?
11: Sure. Well, so the humidor is an environment with a specified temperature and relative humidity. So, for example, in most of the major league stadiums, the baseballs are stored at 70 degrees Fahrenheit, 57% relative humidity. So, why is that important? Well, if the ball is stored, for example, in a much more humid environment, like you might find in Miami, for example, it absorbs water from the atmosphere. That makes the ball a little bit heavier, but more importantly, it makes it less bouncy. So there is a property of the baseball called technically the coefficient of restitution, which controls how much it bounces. You drop the ball and it bounces to a certain height. Compare that with a super ball, which bounces to a much higher height. So a super ball has a higher coefficient of restitution than a baseball. As a result of this, there is a great variation from one ballpark to another, as well as from one climate to another throughout the baseball season. As the weather, the humidity is changing, there's a great variation in these two properties, the weight and the bounciness or coefficient of restitution of the baseball. So when the coefficient of restitution is high, the ball can be hit harder. When it's low, it's not hit as hard. So it definitely has an effect on how the game is played.
21: So can a pitcher feel this?
11: I have been told that when the ball is very dry, that the leather cover on the ball feels very slippery to the pitcher, making it harder to grip compared to when it's not as dry. I haven't experienced that myself. I've just been told that.
21: And do you know if the balls are continuously taken out of this humidor, or do they bring them out at the beginning of the game?
11: They bring them out at the beginning of the game. But you might wonder, well, if you're stored at 57% and it's a 97% relative humidity day, isn't that going to change over the course of the day? And the answer is no, because it takes a very long time, days, maybe even a couple of weeks, before the ball stabilizes to whatever environment that it's in.
21: So a lot of longtime baseball fans are, you know, they track statistics over time. And, of course, way back when, you know, Babe Ruth or Carl Yastrzemski or somebody else were playing, they weren't putting baseballs in humidors. They got the records that they got based on what they did in the playing conditions. Do you think Major League Baseball is overmanaging these types of issues to make it an effort, I guess, to make the game more consistent? Or what is your opinion?
11: I actually think, and even recommended to Major League Baseball, that they do exactly what they're doing. There is, so, you know, one of the charms of the game of baseball is that every Major League stadium is different. And we like that. Fans like that. Mm-hmm. It's not like a football field or a basketball court, for which they're all identical. They're different, and that leads to differences in how the game is played. However, there a lot of people think, and I guess I'm one of them, that the ball itself is sacred, that everyone should be playing with the same baseball. There, you know, back 10 years ago, I guess, there was a very rapid increase in the number of home runs hit in Major League Baseball. And fans were speculating that Major League Baseball was purposely doctoring the ball, making the ball, this coefficient of restitution factor, bigger. So you get a bigger bounce, faster speed off the bat, and therefore longer distances, more home runs. That

0: have it barely affect the flight of the ball. It's commonly misunderstood. People think that high humidity means high air density, and in fact, it's just the opposite. But in any case, when I'm doing calculations, I don't even worry about what the humidity is. I just assume it's around 50 or 60 or 70%, and whatever it really is, it simply doesn't matter a great deal.
1: Yeah, and water vapor is only maybe 10 to 20 grams per kilogram of air.
0: Right.
1: So that's really not that much in terms of mass.
0: Right. Exactly.
1: If you're just joining us, this is Weather Realness, the podcast about weather and climate from Illinois Public Media and the University of Illinois Urbana-Champaign. I'm Steve Nesbitt, professor in the Department of Climate, Meteorology, and Atmospheric Sciences here at the U of I. Today we're talking about how weather affects baseball and how it's played with Alan Nathan, professor emeritus of physics at the University of Illinois Urbana-Champaign. So, home to the Chicago Cubs, Wrigley Field is the second oldest ballpark in Major League Baseball, and it's also known for its wind. Is there any lore about Wrigley Field and how it gets affected by the weather, maybe different than other stadiums?
0: Yeah, well, this thing that I mentioned earlier about weather-applied metrics, one of the things that's somewhat unique about Wrigley Field is that the height of the stands behind home plate is quite a bit shorter than in other stadiums. And that has a definite effect on the wind patterns within the ballpark itself. These people from Weather Applied Metrics have been quite quantitative about the effect that has. Twice this year, there have been crazy fly balls at Wrigley Field. One where the wind was blowing out at some very high speed, and the ball traveled much further than anyone expected. And another where it was just the opposite. The wind was blowing in, which shortened considerably the flight of the ball. So a ball that probably would have traveled 400 feet probably traveled, 350 feet or maybe even a little less.
1: Yeah, and of course, Wrigley Field being on the north side of Chicago is affected by the Chicago Lake Breeze. Mm-hmm. So oftentimes during an afternoon game, the wind could be blowing in one direction and then all of a sudden shift to be off the lake, and the temperature could plummet quite a bit. So if you've been there, you often are good to bring a sweater, especially in the early in the season. But I'm sure the Cubs understand this, but I wonder if visiting teams understand this from that perspective.
0: All American League teams visit Wrigley one series every 2 years, so they're probably not used to it. The National League clubs are there more often. At least the ones in the Central Division are there maybe three series a year. So you become accustomed to it, I guess.
1: Yeah, do Major League teams have weather analytics as part of their data that they look at?
0: Oh, absolutely. If there's data to be had, they're looking at it. They try to take everything into account. And they try to adjust their strategy based on the current weather conditions.
1: So do you know what kinds of things they can adjust?
0: For example, if the wind were blowing in, if I were advising them, I would advise them not to try to hit fly balls. Try to keep the ball low and hit line drives, which, you're not going to hit a home run, but you certainly could get on base quite often. So are they actually using that as part of their strategy? I actually don't know.
1: Yeah, it would be interesting to know if they make any personnel decisions or, change pitching strategies or other things based on that. If you're just joining us, this is Weather Realness, the podcast about weather and climate from Illinois Public Media and the University of Illinois Urbana-Champaign. I'm Steve Nesbitt, professor in the Department of Climate, Meteorology, and Atmospheric Sciences here at the U of I. Today we're talking about how weather affects baseball and how it's played with Alan Nathan, professor emeritus of physics at the University of Illinois Urbana-Champaign. So what's the most surprising thing

0: you've ever learned from baseball studies?
1: The most surprising thing had nothing to do with the flight of the baseball. It had to do with the ball-bat collision. And it's this. When the bat beats the ball somewhere in the barrel of the bat, when the ball and bat are actually in contact with each other, whatever the batter is doing with his hands plays absolutely no role in what happens to the ball. The collision is so fast that nothing the batter could do while the bat and ball are in contact could possibly matter as to what happens to the ball. And it was a little surprising when I first learned it. After having thought about it a little bit, it made perfect, from a physics point of view, it makes perfect sense.
0: So this is kind of like if the batter is maybe rolling the bat over or something, or?
1: Yeah, I mean, so here's what I like to tell people. The batter's job is to get the bat in the right place at the right time, and after which he could just as well let go of the bat prior to contact. And it doesn't make a bit of difference to what happens to the ball. And when I tell people that, they don't believe it. But it really is true.
0: That's interesting.
1: I mean, it seems like not very intuitive. But yeah. There's good physics reasons why that's the case.
0: Yeah, you're just trying to get that energy transfer, and I guess everything else is happenstance.
1: Yeah.
0: So you mentioned a bitter cold event at Comiskey Park. So what are some of the worst weather conditions you've ever experienced and or watched on TV for baseball?
1: Oh, I've seen games where it's snowing. I think Detroit a few years ago in April. Obviously not fun to play in, not fun to watch either particularly. The Comiskey Park game when it was extremely cold. And then maybe 10 years ago, I was at a game in Busch Stadium, and it was just the opposite. It was 90-degree temperature, but very, very high humidity. It just felt miserable.
0: And do you have a favorite team?
1: Yes, I do, the Boston Red Sox.
0: Oh, very good. Well, I think we'll wrap it up there, Alan. Thank you for joining us.
1: Yeah, thanks for having me.
0: So we've been talking with Alan Nathan, Professor Emeritus of Physics at the University of Illinois Urbana-Champaign. I'm Steve Nesbitt, Professor in the Department of Climate, Meteorology, and Atmospheric Sciences at the U of I. Thank you for joining us on Weather Realness. Do you have a weather or climate question you want us to answer? Leave us a voicemail at 217-333-2141 or email weatherrealness@illinois.edu.
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8: I'm your host, Joseph Trujillo Falcon, assistant professor in the Department of Climate, Meteorology, and Atmospheric Sciences at the University of Illinois Urbana-Champaign. Champaign-Urbana Mass Transit District, known as MTD, has been driving passengers from stop to stop for decades, whether it be through rain, thunderstorms, and snowstorms. But how does the MTD continue its services under extreme weather conditions? Joining us to talk about the MTD's operations is Jay Rank, Operations Director at the Champaign-Urbana Mass Transit District. Rank is in charge of service development, fixed route service, ADA paratransit service, and ensuring safe rides for all passengers. Thanks for joining us, Jay.
9: Yeah, thanks for having me.
8: Let's begin by talking about severe weather, because what's happening in Illinois right now has made national headlines. This spring and into the summer, central Illinois has experienced several rounds of tornadoes and severe weather outbreaks.
10: This tornado captured on cell phone in Streeter is one of the most severe so far this year. The Weather Service says it was an EF3. And it caused widespread damage to homes and businesses in town. An EF1 touched down in Bartlett and Naperville, causing some property damage as well, though not as severe.
8: Illinois now leads the nation in tornado reports with 138 as of mid-June, with only four shy of breaking the all-time state record of 142 set just 2 years ago in 2024. For context, Illinois averages about 64 tornadoes in an entire year. We're interested in getting to know what protocols Champaign-Urbana MTD follows during severe weather. Could you walk us through a specific weather event where MTD came close to or did suspend service and what the decision process looked like in real time?
9: Yeah, just recently we've had a few storms come through and had to implement our SOP for severe weather. A couple weeks ago, I recall we had a storm come through and it looked like it was coming through directly to Champaign-Urbana, and we did end up having buses seek shelter or shelter in place. The other times I can recall in the past, we're more used to winter weather. In those cases, it's a little bit slower moving, and when we can plan a little bit better for those. But yeah, the only time I believe in our history that we've suspended service for a time was in, I think it was 2014 or so, the polar vortex, if you recall that.
11: We begin with the weather. Tens of millions of Americans face a day of dangerously cold weather. A pool of Arctic air is covering a huge area all the way to the deep south. Many cities expect to break low temperature records. Strong winds will make it feel even colder.
9: They came in overnight, and there was decisions that the cities would stop plowing or wouldn't start plowing until the storm was over in the morning. So we decided to suspend service until the streets were getting cleared, and then we provide the service back. But yeah, otherwise, our intention is to provide the service, our plan is to do it until we can't.
8: So I know you mentioned the Weather Channel. That's an extremely reliable source. Are there any other kinds of information that you look when making these very important calls? And how much lead time do you typically have before you need to act?
9: Yeah. We pay attention to WCIA weather in our control center as well, and because that's the local, Champaign-Urbana kind of focused weather center. But we usually get a packet from our local EMA in advance of the storms a couple times a day. In fact, there's weather briefings, so that gives us a lot of information about what to expect when and where across the whole central Illinois region, and then and we can basically make our plans off of that. So yeah, that's kind of where it starts. And then when it comes to a watcher warning, then we all get together to try to determine what's the next step. So yeah, our control center is the heartbeat of MTD in terms of our service, and it's staffed with radio operators and supervisors. If the storm's coming in, then yeah, myself and my assistant operations director may come in and check on things, see how things are going. Maybe some other staff will come in as well to make sure, just to check. And then yeah, we basically kind of decide on how to go about it based on, you know, what's indicated.
8: Yeah, it truly is a collaborative partnership between EMAs, those emergency management agencies, the control room there at MTD, among the National Weather Service as well. Just mm-hmm. so fascinating to see all those operations come to life. Let's imagine the scenario then, you know, if a warning is issued, there's going to be a lot of buses that are already driving, already on the road somewhere mid-route. Where are operators trained to go, and are there designated shelter locations along routes?
9: Yeah, we don't define them exactly. We ask that each operator knows which route they're driving that day and think about what kind of buildings there are along their route. We want them to stay on route because we've seen in the past if you go off route in a storm, you can end up in a parking lot or, you know, put yourself in a dangerous situation that we don't want. More recently, we've updated the SOP to say either stay on route, seek shelter there, or shelter in place. So basically, we're looking for any building that's, structurally sound and well-built. So along the route, you know, you may find a university building. There's lots of those on campus, which are great. Banks or hotels, things like that. And we want to avoid, box stores, things like that, that are a little bit, more prone to falling down or injury, I guess. So that's essentially what our instructions are. Of course, Illinois Terminal is right downtown Champaign. Lots of our routes go through there. So a lot of our operators do kind of aim for that, and there's lots of places to store buses, so we can get their shelter in place there.
8: If you're just joining us, this is Weather Realness, the podcast about weather and climate from Illinois Public Media and the University of Illinois Urbana-Champaign. I'm Joseph Trujillo Falcon, assistant professor in the Department of Climate, Meteorology, and Atmospheric Sciences at the University of Illinois Urbana-Champaign. Today, we're talking about how Champaign-Urbana's mass transit district operates under severe weather conditions with Jay Rank, operations director at the Champaign-Urbana MTD. Moving on from severe weather and tornadoes, let's talk about extreme heat. I mean, if you spend a summer here in central Illinois, you know how the humidity here can be brutal.
12: Afternoon temperatures will climb into the middle 90s each day this week, with high humidity levels sending the heat index, or what our bodies actually experience, into the 100 to 110 degree range.
8: You know, our listening audience may have heard the term corn sweat, a catchy way of describing how crops release moisture into the air on top of what's already coming up from the Gulf of Mexico. That results in dew points pushing into the 70s. And for someone waiting at a bus stop in the middle of July, for example, that combination can be quite dangerous. Extreme heat creates a different kind of operational challenge than storms because there's really no clear threshold that can trigger a response. How does MTD think about heat as an operational risk?
9: Our buses operate, year-round in the heat or the cold. The buses are air-conditioned. They're heated in the winter, so it's a good place for people to get out of the extreme weather. So. And then, in combination with our real-time information, our bus tracking, we hope that that information can help determine when somebody does decide to go outside in order to catch the bus, so that they can limit their time out there. You know, if it's really hot or really cold, and people need to seek shelter on the bus for the climate. We do allow people to ride longer than normal.
8: Let's go to the other extreme of the temperature scale and talk about winter and cold weather. You know, one of my favorite signs from NTD during the wintertime is in big old caps, it's too cold to walk. Encouraging folks to ride the bus. And I got to say, it's definitely convinced me to do it before. Keeping buses running when it's cold really is its own challenge. So what are the more common operational problems winter weather creates for the MTD, and how do you navigate through those?
9: Yeah, I mean, the cold itself, like I said, isn't so bad. The buses do pretty well. It used to be that we'd have problems with our air systems, lowering the bus or the ramps, putting those out if the weather was too cold. But more recently, the systems have improved, and, you know, we don't have any issues. You know, if the bus was lowered, it could get stuck, and then we couldn't move it. So, yeah, fortunately, our newer buses are great in that. So like cold itself isn't really a problem. It's really the precipitation that causes us the problem, whether, you know, it's a lot of snow or ice. Ice is, I think, the biggest challenge for us.
8: Yeah, let's talk about that winter precipitation, because slick roads create a specific challenge that most riders, you know, really have to contextualize here. A bus can't really stop the way a car can. So can you walk us through what that means for operators and what riders can do to make that safer for everyone?
9: Yeah, I mean, buses are heavy vehicles, and yeah, it takes a lot of power for them to get going and to slow down. You know, we try to be very careful. We have professional drivers, and we do a lot of training. So they're looking for hazards. They're looking and scanning ahead and doing all of the safety measures that they can anticipate. And they get really good at our operators get really good at reading body language from pedestrians, or anticipating, you know, what cars are going to do. I mean, they're out there driving, you know, all day, and that's a skill that they develop. So yeah, we need to be very careful in the ice and the snow, and you know, increase our following distance so that there's no chance of us sliding into a vehicle or anything. If there's snow, you know, on the edges of the road, you know, we tell them not to curb the bus in case, you know, that they get stuck, and look for spots where the pedestrians, the passengers can safely board the bus. So, you know, they're looking for a lot of things, in the weather. And yeah, we get a fair amount of practice each year. You know, we get pretty good at it.
8: Yeah, no, really, with these previous winters, that's a lot of experience that these bus riders are getting. Back to the riders themselves and passengers, do you have any advice for them to navigate these extreme temperature conditions, maybe going to the bus stop well in advance or things like that?
9: Yeah, I mean, I would pay attention to our real-time information. It's out there more than ever. We partnered with the transit app for real-time information. Our information's out on Google Maps and everything like that. So hopefully that helps you time your trip better and you kind of minimize your travel time. Yeah, get out there a little bit early because, you know, the estimates can change here and there when, you know, the bus can make up some time if it gets a green light, or slows down if it gets a red light, that kind of thing.
8: Let's even talk about beyond these fixed routes, too, because MTD also provides paratransit services for residents with disabilities, and severe weather can create some challenges for those operations. Let's start off with a broad perspective here. What are the ADA paratransit services, and how does this work?
9: Yeah, kind of like you said, it's for passengers with disabilities that they can't reasonably ride the bus. So it's a service that you apply for and can be approved or conditionally approved for, and basically it's a service that you can schedule a ride at least a day in advance of, and we can book a ride to and from where you need to go within the district. So the challenge there is, you know, it may be the population, the riders may have special needs in terms of, you know, getting on and off the vehicles. So we need to help with that. But the trick is, with, in particular in the winter weather, is unlike the fixed routes where we know that where the buses are going to go, and the buses go back and forth all day on those streets, paratransit can go anywhere. So they may end up, in a place that the streets aren't as well plowed or shoveled, or in the parking lots, things like that. So, you know, it can be a little bit more challenging. The operators are great, and if they call in and get stuck or think they can't make it, they can call a supervisor. And a lot of times in winter weather, we get a lot of staff out there with shovels as well, and can help dig a bus out, dig a van out, or help in one way or the other.
8: If you're just joining us, this is Weather Realness, the podcast about weather and climate from Illinois Public Media and the University of Illinois Urbana-Champaign. I'm Joseph Trujillo Falcon, assistant professor in the Department of Climate, Meteorology, and Atmospheric Sciences at the University of Illinois Urbana-Champaign. Today, we're talking about how Champaign-Urbana's mass transit district operates under severe weather conditions with Jay Rank, operations director at the Champaign-Urbana MTD. So, Jay, you oversee fixed route service across the whole bus system here. And so when severe weather hits, does that change how you manage scheduling and deployments of routes in real time?
9: Not initially, at least with, the severe weather in the warm months. Our goal is to operate the service as planned, until we can't, we'll do that. So, we do have extra help. We have backup buses that can help with various things, and they can help, or if they're call-offs, if we have operators that can't make it to work for one reason or another, that we can kind of fill runs. So a lot of times it is personnel management where we need to sort something out, fill a run, or relieve somebody that needs to leave. So that can be a challenge, especially if schools are closing or something else happens where, our operators have children or something that they need to attend to. So, yeah, there's certainly the human aspect to running the business. In terms of, the winter weather, same thing. We, if people can't make it in, if they live from out of town, we sometimes struggle getting people to come to work. However, usually, knock on wood, the storm happens and the school districts close as well. And we have, we operate the high school, middle school trips for Champaign and Urbana school districts. So if the schools close, we can keep those operators at work and reassign them to a shift that's running. So that helps. And then if it's cold or if it's bad weather, that helps us with our backup plan. So, if a bus is 10 minutes late, we'll start a turn for it. If we've got extra people, then we can start that earlier and provide, supplement the service a little bit sooner.
8: Thanks for providing those wonderful perspectives here. As a weather and transit nerd myself, I can acknowledge that sometimes weather can drive ridership up or down on certain routes. So I'm curious to know, which weather conditions tend to bring the most people onto the bus? And do you see that concentrated on particular routes?
9: That's a funny question for us because, it's sort of has to do with the exact circumstances. If it's so cold that things close, then ridership goes down because people stay in. If it's just a little bit cold or a little bit rainy, then the ridership goes way up, especially on campus where maybe most of the semester people are good to walk to class, but on this day they decide to ride. Then it leads to overloads and the normal riders are like, where'd all these people come from? So then, we've got to work to do our backups and try to manage the loads. Circumstances a little bit different.
8: All I'm hearing is that there needs to be a research study done on that. That's that's super awesome. And when that ridership does surge then during bad weather, does it actually stress the system quite a bit or is it manageable?
9: It can be both. It depends on how many people we have, how many extra vehicles we have, the timing of the trips. Certainly, like right before class change or during class change, it can stress the system. And it really depends on how close people want to get on the bus. Sometimes we pack them on and we're good. Sometimes the bus is filled and we've got to leave people behind. So we've got cameras around a lot of the dorms and we can see, if a bus left people that we can kind of proactively send another bus through. So, it can be stressful, but I mean, that's what our control center is there to do. That's where street supervisors are there to help with. So, and we've been doing this for a long, long time. So, I think we're pretty good at it. Ridership continues to grow I think we do have a lot of experience with this kind of service.
8: So looking on into the future then, where is MTD heading in improving how it responds to severe weather for both operators and passengers?
9: Yeah, we are. We're working on improving our real-time information, especially in regard to going off route for either construction or any kind of any incident like flooding. Right now, we have a technical limitation with our radio system. We can't send exactly where the bus is going, or we can't draw it in our control center and have it update both for the bus and the apps. So we're working on a project right now to get all of our buses basically on cellular data, and that would give us an opportunity to improve that. So excited about that. But yeah, in terms of the severe weather, that's hard, especially if it's a fast moving storm. We are working on a internal messaging system that includes basically our MDT on the bus, the computer by the wheel, with our radio, text messaging our operators. And then using our intranet to message out if there's severe weather coming and what to expect. So we're kind of like Illini Alerts, but across the three platforms. So we're working on that internally. Externally, it's hard to communicate, especially with the fast moving storm. So I think the message for us is, or I'd like to get out is. You know, we have an agreement basically with the community that we're going to provide the service and do the best we can. But yeah, if your phone's going off and the sirens are going off, think about protecting yourself as well. And we'll pick up the routes when we can. But at that point, we need to protect our operators, the passengers on board, and the vehicles. And we'll restore service as quickly as we can.
8: We look forward to seeing those advances. How innovative to really be able to look at this and even provide additional safety for our riders in the future. Let's wrap up this conversation on, I think, what is the most important question, Jay. What is your favorite bus route?
9: I would say the orange right now is my favorite. It's the one that's closest to my house and gets me to work. But I want to plug the 17 Cherry is going to be a new route that we're implementing in mid-August, which is basically an extension of the Green Express route, which currently is an AM-PM peak, one direction. It doesn't operate all day, so the Cherry will operate in both directions all day, basically from campus, South Campus, to West Champaign, and the extension is going to be down to Carlet Curtis. We're able to get to the clinic down there now. So this is something we've been wanting to do for a long time, and I think this is going to be a great route for us. So I think it's going to be a lot of people's favorite new route.
8: Yeah, no, definitely. I think it'll already be competitive because I was going to say the green. Yeah, it really gets you. It saved me a ton of times when there was a heavy downpour, but I also use it a lot to get through town. I always love going to the public libraries, and so it always gives you a direct one. And whether I want to visit the Champaign one or the Urbana one, it's always a good shot for it.
9: The 17 Cherry will go right by the Champaign Library now.
8: Oh, that's fantastic. Well, Good to know. Thank you so much, Jay. We really appreciated your insights here and, again, admire all the work your organization is doing to advance public safety and also get our riders from one stop to the next.
9: Yeah, all right. Thanks for having me.
8: Do you have a weather or climate question you want us to answer? Leave us a voicemail at 217-333-2141 or email weatherrealness@illinois.edu. Weather Realness is produced by Trent Ford, Jeff Frame, Deanna Hentz, Stephen Nesbitt, Stephanie Orellana, Eddie Wolf, and me, Joseph Trujillo Falcon. 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
12: Weather can change your day in an instant. I'm meteorologist Andrew Pritchard. I've spent a lifetime tracking the skies and storms above central Illinois. 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
14: 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I'm Bobby Carter, bringing you concerts from the archives of the popular Tiny Desk series. 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

0: Sandbox Percussion makes music out of plumbing pipes and wooden slats. A singing saw accompanies the haunting voice of Beth Gibbons. 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
1: Live from NPR News in Washington, I'm Janine Herbst. President Trump remembered Senator Lindsey Graham as a great politician and skilled deal maker in an appearance on NBC's Meet the Press this morning. The South Carolina Republican died last night at the age of 71 from an aortic dissection, according to the Washington, D.C. Medical Examiner. NPR's Eric McDaniel has more.
2: Trump said he spoke to Graham by phone Saturday night after the senator returned from a trip abroad. He remembered the South Carolinian as a loyal ally who fiercely advocated for the president's agenda, despite an acrimonious 2016 Republican primary fight. Here's Trump speaking to NBC's Kristen Welker this morning.
3: This man was a great politician. He really got it.
2: Graham's temporary replacement will be appointed by South Carolina's Republican governor and serve for the rest of the year. A new Republican nominee will be elected in August and will compete for a six-year term in November's general election against Democratic nominee Annie Andrews in the Ruby Red State. Eric McDaniel, NPR News.
1: Republican Senator Mitch McConnell released a statement on his health today, saying he won't be returning to the Senate yet on the advice of his doctors after he was hospitalized for falling and sustaining minor injuries. He says he later developed pneumonia and is now out of the hospital. McConnell didn't say when he would return to the Senate. His condition has been the subject of much concern after there was no statement from his office since he was hospitalized last month. He included a photo of him and his wife, Elaine Cho, in the statement. Kentucky Governor Andy Beshear has called on McConnell to update constituents on his condition. The U.S. is launching more strikes against Tehran this evening. This after Iran fired warning shots at a tanker attempting to transit through a different route on the Strait of Hormuz yesterday, which Tehran says is a violation of the Memorandum of Understanding. And Iran says the strait is now closed. U.S. Ambassador to the U.N. Mike Walz says Iran is trying to hold the world hostage to come to a deal.
4: I think Iran is still very much of the mindset that it can use the global economy as some type of leverage.
1: Speaking there on ABC's This Week. Federal health authorities say an outbreak of a foodborne illness that causes diarrhea, nausea, and fatigue has now been detected in 31 states. NPR's Joe Hernandez reports the source of the outbreak, though, is still under investigation.
5: Cyclosporiasis is a gastrointestinal disease caused by the parasite Cyclospora, which can contaminate food and water. The Centers for Disease Control and Prevention says it's still trying to figure out what caused the spike in infections and that the total number of cases could rise. Previous outbreaks in the U.S. have been linked to raspberries, basil, cilantro, snow peas, and lettuce. Cyclosporiasis is not typically fatal and no deaths have been reported, but federal health officials say there have been 86 hospitalizations. Joe Hernandez, NPR News.
1: This is NPR News. European Commission President Ursula von der Leyen created an expert panel last year to come up with recommendations on how to limit harm done to children by exposure to the digital world. The European Union could block children under 16 from using social media. Terry Schultz reports that's one of the options under consideration as a new study is released Monday in Brussels.
6: The group's findings will be presented Monday, and von der Leyen is expected to use their opinions to form her own legislative proposal by September. The commission chief has expressed her personal concerns, blaming social media's business models for treating children's attention as a commodity and exploiting addictive design. She's believed to favor an EU-wide ban on access for youth up to age 16. That model has enforcement problems in Australia, the first country to try it, but some EU governments are forging ahead anyway, including Denmark, France, Germany, Greece, and Spain. For NPR News, I'm Terry Schultz in Brussels.
1: At the weekend box office, Disney's live-action Moana took the top spot with an estimated $43 million in ticket sales. Globally, it made $95 million against a reported production budget of $250 million. In second place, Minions and Monsters with $20 million, and Toy Story 5 was close behind. At third place, with $18 million, and globally so far, that film's made nearly $880 million. In fourth place, the horror film Evil Dead Burn debuted with $13 million. In fifth place, Angel Studios' George Washington movie Young Washington with $6 million. 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
8: I'm Tiziana Deering. 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
9: Journalists like myself are used to blowback, but this was something different. It was sort of Kafkaesque.
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11: It's Tiny Desk Radio from NPR Music. I'm Bobby Carter. Now, we've been doing this for a long time at the Tiny Desk, and we really think we've seen and heard it all. Musicians jumping on furniture, confetti cannons popping off, T-Pain without auto-tune. But everybody loves a good surprise. It's always going to come back to the music, right? The talented folks in our little office space singing and playing their instruments, but sometimes those instruments can be outside of the norm, let's say. And that's what this show is all about today. The rare, the unusual, the unconventional instruments that make a joyous racket at the Tiny Desk. Later, we'll hear a singing soul serenade us alongside singer-songwriter Beth Gibbons. Also, Sandbox Percussion plays a whole mess of water glasses, plumbing pipes, and a bunch of other stuff. But we'll start out with a group all the way from Seoul, Korea, ADG7. And I'm going to tag in my man to help me out with this one. Lars Gotrich is the series editor of this show. What's happening, Lars?
12: As the person at NPR Music with a reputation for loving all things odd and unconventional, you've got the right guy.
11: If anyone is going to go left of center on this team, his name is Lars Gotrich. All right, so tell me about this band.
12: ADG7, which is short for Akdan Gwangchil, makes what they like to call K-ritual pop, Korean folk music with a K-pop mindset. The idea is to make ancient sounds for the dance floor, real high energy, adventurous, and so much fun.
11: And they really brought in instruments that are not native to the Tiny Desk.
12: Not to us, no, but certainly native to their culture. There's not one but two different kinds of Korean zither. The gayageum, which dates back to the 6th century, and the ajang, which sort of plays the bass part. There's also a bamboo flute called the daegeum, which has this really high-pitched buzzing sound. But Bobby, my favorite instrument from this set is something called the sangwan. It's related to the ancient Japanese wind instrument, the sho. You know what the sangwan kind of looks like to me?
11: Tell me, Lars.
12: You ever watch like any of those Studio Ghibli films from Japan? Mm-hmm. You know how sometimes they have like these what look like impossible buildings and towers? Like thinking Howl's Moving Castle.
11: Yes.
12: Like think of it. Imagine that as a mouth organ. That's what this looks like to me. And it just sounds so cool. And you're going to hear that instrument on both the songs we played today.
11: All right. So let's hear it. Here's ADG7 at the Tiny Desk.

0: That was ADG7 at the Tiny Desk. They just played Hee Hee, and they opened the set with Whatever. Bob Boylan produced this Tiny Desk. Josh Rogerson was the audio engineer. Okay, after this short break, Sandbox Percussion. You have never, trust me, ever heard anything like this. You've never heard water glasses like this. And later, a solo set by Beth Gibbons, best known as the voice of Portishead. You riding with me, Lars?
1: Well, I still need to edit the show, but yeah, I'll be back a little bit later.
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0: It's Tiny Desk Radio from NPR Music. I'm Bobby Carter. We're going to hear a hauntingly beautiful set by Beth Gibbons in a bit. But before we get to that, there's always guitars, drums, keys, bass, you know, the standard at the Tiny Desk, the kind of stuff you expect. But every now and again, artists will come to us with a question like, can we make music out of water in a wine glass? And then we got to figure out how to record it. Sandbox Percussion issued us that challenge in 2025. And here's the person who brought them in, the one and only Tom Heisinger, our classical music producer at NPR Music. What's up, Tom?
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0: Good to hear you, man. We've had, I think, three percussion ensembles at the desk now. Tom, what for you distinguishes this kind of music from the other classical stuff? You know, other than the fact that folks are up there banging on stuff.
6: Well, Bobby, I like to say that the human voice was probably the first instrument, right? But close on the heels of that must have been, right, folks banging on stuff. And while percussion has, you know, for centuries had a place in orchestral music, it really wasn't until like the early 20th century that the idea of the percussion ensemble, at least in Western music, really blossomed. So the sheer variety of sounds you can get from traditional percussion instruments like marimbas and xylophones and drums is wonderful. But then, you know, you add in the more unexpected instruments, some of which the Sandbox guys brought with them, and it really makes for a unique soundscape.
0: Yeah. Now, before we get into this truly fascinating performance, tell us a little about Sandbox Percussion.
6: Well, you know, the first thing to say about Sandbox is the guys are the nicest people. Ian Rosenbaum, Johnny Allen, Victor Cachese, and Terry Sweeney. I mean, we had to ergonomically squeeze in so many instruments for this tiny desk, and they were so chill, and they had so much fun playing. The band formed back in 2011, so not that long ago, and I think they've been knocking it out of the park ever since. They were the first percussion ensemble to win the coveted Avery Fisher Career Grant. They're collaborating with so many different artists and composers like Tyshawn Sorey and Christopher Cerrone. They've recorded music for the film Wild Robot. I mean, they've got their fingers in so many pies, it's hard to keep track.
0: Now, Tom, this is definitely one of those shows you gotta see to believe. But we're working with radio here, so folks, please watch this later on. But set us up for this first song. What instruments are they playing, and what sounds should we be listening out for?
6: Okay, so first we've got a section from composer Andy Akiho's Seven Pillars, the piece he wrote for Sandbox. And Andy actually joins the band on the last piece we'll hear. But in terms of the more surprising instruments, we've got galvanized plumbing pipes like you can find at the hardware store. They cut them at specific lengths to match different pitches. Also, there's like an old wooden box, looks like a cigar box, plus an empty bourbon bottle. I mean, along with the more traditional instruments, they've got vibraphone, which they sometimes actually bow with a double bass bow.

0: Did I hear wooden slats?
1: Good ear, Bobby. Johnny was playing a set of wooden slats. They kind of look like shorter versions of the oak slats you might have under your bed, you know, supporting your box spring. They come off sounding something akin to the marimba, and again, they cut them to length to get certain pitches. But also in that piece, Ian was bowing, like with a violin bow, a set of 8-footed rice bowls that made that lovely high-pitched, almost electronic sound. Victor was gently rubbing a drummer's wire brush along the skin of a tambourine, and Terry was at those galvanized plumbing pipes. And then composer Andy Akijo sat in on the steel pan drum, and I just love how all those cool sounds interlock in that piece.
0: It's like watching musical science. It's crazy.
1: Right. It reminds me a little bit of like Javanese gamelan music. Yeah. Really, really wonderful.
0: Yeah. Well, that was Sandbox Percussion. They just played Karakuina. We also heard an excerpt from Water, Wine, Brandy, Brine. Josh Newell was the audio engineer, who did an exceptional job on that. And you two, Tom, were the producer of that show. Thanks, as always, for dropping that knowledge on us, Tom.
1: Hey, I'm here for you anytime, Bobby.
0: After this short break, the incredible voice of Beth Gibbons with a little help from a singing saw. 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
6: 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And from the estate of Joan B. Kroc, whose bequest serves as an enduring investment in the future of public radio, and seeks to help NPR produce programming that meets the highest standards of public service in journalism and cultural expression. 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
7: So tired of playing with this bow and arrow.
0: Today we put the spotlight on some unconventional instruments at the Tiny Desk. But now we're going to hear how they accompany a truly singular voice, the one and only Beth Gibbons. She's a member of the experimental group Portishead. You probably remember them from the

0: I told you, there's no voice like the voice of Beth Gibbons. And I wanted to bring Lars Gotrich back, the editor of this show, to talk a little bit more about this tiny desk. Welcome back, man.
1: Hey, Bobby. Were you there when we filmed the show?
0: Yes, lucky me. I was there.
1: So Beth Gibbons is notoriously shy, and she's only given a handful of interviews in the 3 decades that she's been making music. And it's sort of a minor miracle this tiny desk happened at all.
0: I do remember a lot of gear piling up, and I was watching our engineer, Josh Newell, as it continued to pile in. That's what I remember.
1: This is a common occurrence at the tiny desk where we're like, please stop. Please stop bringing. That's always a challenge. She had a 7-piece band, and every single one of them was super charming. You know, guitar, bass, drums, piano, all that business, strings. But there was this one guy who had this percussion apparatus that was just full of stuff. It had wind instruments, gongs, rattling things, doohickeys, whatnot. And I was told that his full setup could actually fill our entire space. So this gentleman, his name's Howard Jacobs. He was very patient and very game to just keep taking things away from his rig until everything could fit.
0: Yeah, and we finally made it work. It's always a jigsaw puzzle, but in this case, he actually brought a saw, getting everything.
1: Yes, exactly. Like I said, he brought a saw. He also brought, there was a kick that he had attached to what looked like a hollow gourd and like a rattle that was made from like a bird skull or something like that. But as I said, he also brought a singing saw. And once you hear everything together, you kind of begin to understand why Beth Gibbons toured with such a large band and with so many instruments. The album that she was touring on, Lives Outgrown, it's so homey, but grand. Yeah. And there are so many stories about that record. Like, they couldn't get the right sound, so they used like a paella bowl to get a specific banging that they needed. So that was kind of like the spirit of this tiny desk as well. And so when the singing saw comes into play, its wobbly tone just perfectly matches the warble of Beth Gibbons' voice. It's like that saw was made for her voice.
0: This one's special, so let's hear it. Beth Gibbons at the tiny desk.

0: That was Beth Gibbons at the Tiny Desk. We just heard Mysteries. Before that, Lost Changes. And Tell Me Who You Are Today. Josh Newell was our audio engineer on this concert. And you, Lars, were the producer. Thanks for stopping by, man.
1: Always came to keep it weird at the Tiny Desk.
0: We know. This episode of Tiny Desk Radio was written by Lars Gotrich, of course, Danica Panetta, Walter Ray Watson, and Noah Caldwell were the producers. Neil Tebow is our technical director. Soraya Muhammad is our executive producer. Sonali Mehta is the executive director of NPR Music, and our theme music was composed by Kaylin Ellis. I'm Bobby Carter. Thank you so much for listening to Tiny Desk Radio. 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
5: Welcome to Sports in America, everybody. I'm David Green. Baseball fans, get ready. 2026 All-Star Week is officially underway in Philadelphia, and we are going to talk to John Stolness. He hosts a podcast called Hittin' Season, which is all about baseball and especially the Philadelphia Phillies. He's going to tell us what to expect from this very fun exhibition game and what it tells us as we head into the rest of this year's baseball season. Then we've got a guest who is no stranger to the game, Daryl Strawberry. He earned 8 consecutive All-Star selections, in between playing for teams like the New York Mets, the LA Dodgers, the Yankees, and also the San Francisco Giants. He also won 3 World Series, racked up 335 home runs and 1,000 RBIs. But his legacy is not as simple as those stats. Since he retired in 1999, he's lived a million different lives, from a Florida State prison to cancer treatment, to the pulpit as a newly minted minister. That is all coming up on Sports in America.

0: Live from NPR News, I'm Dale Willman. Friends of Republican Senator Lindsey Graham are offering their thoughts on the 71-year-old from South Carolina after he died overnight from what a doctor says was a torn aorta. Jeff Flake worked with Graham while he served as a senator from Arizona. He says Graham was someone who held strong views about the role of Congress.
1: Lindsey, like I said, he was an old-time poll. He had voted for President Obama's nominees to the court and for ambassadorships, for cabinet positions. And he was very bipartisan in that way.
0: Graham spoke with President Trump about his recent trip to Ukraine just before he died. The U.S. has launched another round of strikes against Iran and says they are over in response to an Iranian attack on Saturday. Those strikes then prompted Iran to attack several Middle Eastern countries. The attacks involve the status of the Strait of Hormuz, which is a key global trade route, NPR's Shannon Bond reports.
2: Iran fired at and disabled a commercial container ship passing through the Strait of Hormuz on Saturday. It said ships were attempting to, quote, travel along an unapproved route. Tehran said the strait is closed to transit entirely amid the latest round of hostilities with the U.S. But President Trump rejected that claim, speaking to NBC's Meet the Press on Sunday.
3: It's open. We bombed the hell out of them last night.
2: U.S. Central Command says it's striking targets in Iran in retaliation to, quote, continue degrading their ability to attack civilian mariners and commercial ships freely transiting the Strait of Hormuz. Shannon Bond, NPR News.
0: The head of the World Health Organization says that his agency is facing complex challenges as it tries to deal with the Ebola outbreak in the Democratic Republic of Congo. Michael Koloki has more on our story.
4: In a statement, the WHO's Director General, Tedros Ghebreyesus, said that insecurity in the Congo continues to hamper efforts by his team to respond to the outbreak, adding that mistrust among community members also poses a challenge. Earlier last month, a report by Congolese authorities said the presence of armed groups in parts of the country was continuing to limit humanitarian access to several areas that either had been hit by the Ebola outbreak or were at risk of being affected by the disease. Meanwhile, the UN's World Food Programme warned today that the outbreak in Congo could lead to a sharp increase in severe hunger in the country. For NPR News, I'm Michael Kaluki in Nairobi.
0: Firefighters in Spain say that they are continuing to struggle with one of that country's deadliest wildfires. The fire broke out on Thursday, and it's now burned about 25 square miles of mostly forest and farmland. At least 12 people have died in the fire, including two who are presumed to be British nationals. The fire is being driven in part from a major heat wave underway in Spain and France. Temperatures there are reaching as high as 104 degrees. You're listening to NPR News. Officials in Vietnam have now detained the captain of a speedboat that capsized off the southern part of the country Saturday. 15 Indian tourists were killed in the incident, and 16 survivors have now been discharged from the hospital. In tennis, Italy's Jannik Sinner has won the men's single tournament at Wimbledon for a second straight year. Vicky Barker reports from London.
5: German-born Alexander Zverev came to Wimbledon fresh from winning the French Open and won the first set 7-6. But world number one Jannik Sinner fought back hard, dominating the next three sets and overpowering his opponent, as he had in all nine of their previous encounters. At one point, Zverev slipped and fell, rocking on his back in apparent agony and clutching his right knee. Sinner ran to his side of the net and helped him up, and play resumed, to applause from a center court crowd that included Prince William, wife Kate, and two of their three children, George and Charlotte. The final score was 6-7, 7-6, 6-3, 6-4. For NPR News, I'm Vicky Barker in London.
0: Disney's live-action movie Mona took first place this weekend in North American theaters, but it did not make the big splash that was expected. The film earned $43 million domestically with an additional $52 million in international sales. The movie cost a reported $250 million to make. Minions and Monsters dropped to second, bringing in another $20.5 million. Its worldwide two-week total is $280 million. And Toy Story 5 landed in third with $18.5 million. I'm Dale Willman, NPR News.
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7: So if you ever watch a baseball player just smash a home run, like a giant one, what do you think is on his mind? I mean, do you ever wonder, is he thinking about pain, payback, something inspiring him? Is he just in the moment, not thinking about anything? And this one thing we're going to talk about today on Sports in America. We're going to have an interview with Daryl Strawberry, legendary New York Mets, all-star, World Series champion. And when he tells us what is often on his mind when he would hit a home run, it's kind of going to surprise you because it takes us to a period of real trauma and pain in his life. But we're also going to be talking about the All-Star Game, which is coming up in the city of Philadelphia. Part of that, of course, is a home run derby where we're going to see a lot of the biggest hitters in Major League Baseball smashing a lot of home runs over the fence. And I am with someone who thinks a lot about baseball. It is John Stolness. He is host of the podcast Hittin' Season, which is about baseball, especially the Philadelphia Phillies. And John, thanks for being here.
8: My pleasure, David. Thanks for having me.
7: So All-Star Week in Philadelphia, I don't know. Like, I'm always so torn. Like, I'm such a diehard Pittsburgh Pirates fan to take myself out of either being excited or being miserable, which is normally where I am, to think about an All-Star game. Feels kind of like a break from the action, but a lot of people love this thing. It brings all the luminaries in the game together in one stadium on one night. What are your feelings about it?
8: It's nostalgic for me as a fan. I started watching baseball when Daryl Strawberry was in his heyday in the mid to late 80s is when I started cutting my teeth on it. And at that time, you didn't have interleague baseball, so you didn't have teams from the American League playing teams from the National League. So for a Philadelphia Phillies fan, it was our only chance to get to see the Phillies play teams from the other league. And it was always really exciting. If Roger Clemens was pitching for the Red Sox, watching him throw against Mike Schmidt, I mean, that was a thrill for me as a kid. And but I think some of that still is there. And whenever you gather the greatest players in the game together in one spot, and baseball does a really good job of making this game a spectacle. They do the best job out of any of the major sports in putting together a midseason All-Star game because baseball lends itself to being played in a very similar way as to like a regular season game. So you're watching real baseball. You're watching real competition. And it's a great time. It's a great thing to see for young fans, their players playing with the best players in baseball. And when you get to see players you've been rooting for have a suddenly great season like the Phillies do with Brandon Marsh, and suddenly he's starting an All-Star game. All those storylines are really a lot of fun for fans. So that's my main enjoyment for it.
7: Yeah, Brandon Marsh is such a great sort of story for people who haven't been following his story and his season with the Phillies and now being an All-Star selection. Like, what really strikes you about his journey?
8: Yeah, because they traded for him back in 2022, and he's been a decent player for the Phillies. He's a guy that they were hoping would be their center fielder of the future, and he doesn't play that position anymore. He plays left field mostly. But he's always been a guy who's been very up and down. He's a guy you could play against right-handed pitchers, but not against left-handed pitchers. Well, this year, he's put it all together. He's hitting everyone, and he's hitting for power. And we see this sometimes with players. We see a guy who's been in the league for 4 or 5 or 6 years, and they're decent, but then they have a career year where it all comes together. They never really get into a slump. If they do get into a rough patch, they pull out of it more quickly. When you see a guy like that emerge and have a season like this, it's always fun and it's always special. And there's no guarantee he's going to repeat it in another season. This doesn't mean Brandon Marsh is suddenly going to be making these all-star teams year after year after year. So it's really just one of those moments where you embrace the opportunity and you get a chance to watch a player you really like having this career season.
7: Does this stage of the All-Star game matter for kind of him and this season, do you think? Like, do we know that if he, you know, and we should say, like, some of these players don't get, you know, much time to actually shine because these managers try to play everybody. So you're seeing pitchers who normally pitch 5, 6, 7 innings go 1 or 2. You see hitters only get like 1 or 2 at-bats at most. Does it matter that much? Like, if Marsh gets a big hit, could that somehow propel him into, you know, a second half that might be better, or is this mostly just sort of a spectacle and entertainment, as you were saying, for all of us watching?
8: I think it's mostly a spectacle and entertainment. I don't know that it portends anything for the second half, but it probably could give him confidence and when you perform on a big stage like that. But it's also, Brandon Marsh is familiar with the big stage. He's played in a World Series. He's been in the postseason each of the last 4 years coming into 2026. And so he's had some of these moments where he's performed well in a big spot when the spotlight is on him. And so the great thing about being a starter for the All-Star team is that you are almost certainly guaranteed at least two at-bats, if not a third at-bat in this game. And so that's what's really cool for him. He's not going to just be in there for one at-bat and then they're going to take him out. He gets to play at least four or five innings before he's removed. And so Phillies fans will be able to see him get at least a couple of cracks at some good American League pitching.
7: 26 first-timers on these two All-Star rosters, which is amazing, and that includes four rookies. Is there anyone you have your eye on who we think we should be, I don't know, paying more attention to this season?
8: Yeah, I mean, I think there's a number of guys. I think if Jacob Mizorowski is able to pitch in this game, I know he pitched in last year's game, but he'd only been in the league for a few weeks before he actually made the All-Star team, and it was kind of controversial him making it after having so little time in the majors. But he has emerged as one of the great young pitchers in baseball, and really, I think if you're looking at this game, I think it's going to be a National League dominated game. So you're going to have a lot of the most of the talent in this game is on the National League side, which is historically how it's gone back in, you know, up the 70s through the 90s. It was the National League dominating pretty much every year. Drake Baldwin is a catcher for the Baltimore Orioles. He's emerging as a really great young player, one of the best hitters in baseball. And I'll tell you what, two Washington Nationals players that living in Northern Virginia, I get to see a whole lot. James Wood is emerging as one of the biggest superstars in baseball, and he's still kind of flying under the radar. And CJ Abrams is the shortstop. He's going to start at shortstop for the National League in the All-Star game this year. He has had a terrific breakout season here in his third season in the majors. And so those are some guys I would be keeping an eye on.
7: For people who just sort of know some of the big names in baseball and are going to be tuning in because it's like they hear it's the All-Star game, there's some big names that you're not going to see. I mean, Aaron Judge, mm-hmm. New York Yankees, sitting this game out, has a rib injury. Vladimir Guerrero Jr. of the Blue Jays, not going to play. Seems like he might just be trying to focus on his work with the Blue Jays, but he's had a lower back injury. The fact that you don't have some of these marquee names, does that change, I don't know, the stakes of this game or how much attention we should be paying to it?
8: It does take a little bit of the luster off of certainly the American League side of the roster, because you do want to see Aaron Judge in that game. You know, you want to see, he's the biggest star in the American League. I mean, there's no question about it. And for him not to play in this game is definitely disappointing. But I think, you know, you'll have Mike Trout playing in this game for the first time in a little while. He's managed to stay healthy. He was voted in by the fans. He's having a decent season out in L.A. And so it'll be fun to see him coming back home to Philadelphia, where he, you know, New Jersey born, obviously a big Eagles fan. We hear that all the time about Mike Trout. This will be a little bit of a homecoming for him coming back to Philadelphia to start in the All-Star game. So that's a fun storyline. So there are some things that make up for the loss of some of the big players that you mentioned. But, you know, the injuries have hit some big name players in the American League hard this year. And the guys you mentioned specifically, not seeing them in the All-Star game takes a little bit away from it. You're right.
7: Home Run Derby is a part of All-Star Week. I actually love it. I think it's really fun. But does bring to mind what I sort of brought up at the top. I mean, where do you think home run power comes from? You know, is it all kind of technique and science, or do you feel like there's some deeper emotion that helps these guys take like such a massive swing and drive a ball, you know, like 400 or 500 feet?
8: Well, it's funny, in the Home Run Derby, it's a totally different mindset than playing in a game and trying to hit home runs. In a home run derby, you're selling out and you're just trying to launch the ball. Whereas, you know, we've seen some great home run derby performances from guys who are not 50 home run hitters. The Phillies' Bobby Abreu at one point set the record for most home runs in a home run derby, and he had only hit 30 home runs, I think, once or twice in his career. So we've seen that in different cases. And then, of course, but you do have the big boppers who do well in this particular event. So it really does just come down to, in the home run derby specifically, rhythm, getting into a rhythm. And one of the things that you don't hear talked about all that often is having a pitcher who you like pitching you these batting practice pitches for the Home Run Derby, because each hitter gets to choose what pitcher they want.
7: Right.
8: Bryce Harper's father always used to pitch for him in the Home Run Derby, and that's one of the reasons why he's unsure if he'll participate, because his dad doesn't throw anymore, so he's not sure if he's going to be able to find someone to throw to him. If you get a guy who's grooving you balls right down the middle or right where you like them, any of these guys in this competition can win the thing. But I do think it's a mindset. You have to, in this particular venue, you have to conserve energy. You can't wipe yourself out in the first round and then you don't have anything left in the second or the third rounds. There's some strategy involved, like how many home runs do I need in order to move on to the next round? And you kind of estimate that. You know, these guys actually put a lot of thought into this. They do put a lot of effort into this, and it's not just going up there, grabbing a piece of lumber and swinging as hard as you can, as much as you can. I mean, some guys I'm sure do that, but they're usually not the guys who win. And there's a reason why the same guys usually are among the finalists every single year.
7: Before we get to this conversation with Daryl Strawberry, you mentioned that it was, you know, his time with the Mets that was the time when you were kind of getting into baseball.
8: Yeah.
7: What do you remember about Daryl Strawberry and how does that name land with you?
8: He was one of the most talented players in baseball ever since he came into the league. He was a first round draft pick from the Mets, came to the majors really quickly, and was immediately a superstar for that team. In that 1986 season, where they won the World Series, he and Dwight Gooden and all those guys, Keith Hernandez, Gary Carter, they were at the height of their powers. And he was just such a great hitter to all fields. He would hit for power, but he was a doubles machine, and he was athletic as can be, could steal bases for you. And it just, because he had the issues with substance abuse and other things, he got injured. He eventually got traded to Los Angeles, and it just, he was never really able to get back on the track that he was early in his New York Mets days. But when he first came up, he was a superstar right from the get-go, and he looked every bit the part in his first few seasons in the majors. He looked like he was on his way. He looked like he was going to be a 12, 13-time all-star, perennial all-star in the outfield, and really that's what he should have been. But we know that sometimes for some players, the demons are too much, and sometimes they succumb to that, but he was an electrifying player. He was a player Phillies fans loved to hate because he would come into Veterans Stadium multiple times a year and just tear our souls out because of all the damage that he would do.
7: Yeah.
8: But he was a tremendous player.
7: He tore the souls out of Pittsburgh Pirates fans as well, I will tell you.
8: Yeah,
7: His story's so complicated, and I knew so little of it. You know, when I was like you, just being a fan and watching him, and yeah, there was like no one like him in many ways, and to understand kind of where a lot of that power came from, the trauma, pain in his life, and what he's overcome. It's just an extraordinary journey, and we're going to listen to that conversation with Daryl Strawberry coming up on Sports in America. But first, I want to say thank you to John Stolness. He is host of the podcast Hittin' Season. If you love baseball, if you love the Philadelphia Phillies, you should check it out. John, thank you, and enjoy All-Star Week.
8: Yeah, thank you, David. You too.
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13: 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Well hit to left center field. Out of here, Daryl Strawberry's first major league home run.
14: There goes Strawberry. Breaking ball is high. The throw, not in time, and he's done it.
15: Right in the deep right field. It's going, and it's gone. Goodbye. And the Mets win it on Strawberry's two-run home run.
7: Darryl Strawberry is this generational talent. He played in Major League Baseball for 17 years with the Dodgers, the Giants, and also the Yankees. He's best known, though, for his time with the New York Mets, the team that drafted him first overall in 1980.
16: He might be the best hitter in the National League right now, maybe in baseball.
7: Darryl went on to win Rookie of the Year, 8 consecutive All-Star selections, and 3 World Series. In his career, he racked up 335 home runs, which is ridiculous. Also, 1,000 RBIs. One time in 1988, he blasted a drive so hard it hit the lights on the roof of the stadium in Montreal.
16: Bottom of the 5th inning.
17: Speaking of home runs, there's a long drive. That ball is out of here. Home run, Darryl Strawberry.
16: That ball may have hit the lights up there. It may have hit the top of the stadium. I think it did. Darryl slowed down. I can't believe it.
7: If only his legacy were as simple as these exceptional stats.
18: One sent me to the back of the plane, said, "Welcome, kid, to the big leagues. I'm 21. There was, they introduced me to cocaine. And I thought to myself, man, I have arrived.
7: When Darryl went to the New York Mets, he left behind a complicated childhood. Poverty, violence at home from an abusive father, and his parents' divorce. The hard times were not easy for Darryl to release. They fueled his performance at bat.
18: I was going to crush the baseball because of the beatings. I just knew when I got to the plate and I faced whoever it may be in situations, that when I made contact with this bat, I was going to hit it as hard as I could, just like my father was hitting me.
7: Those hard times also fueled some of his darkest moments. Injuries, addiction, time in jail. When Darryl reached the bottom, he sought out something that he hoped could heal him, his faith. Since he retired from Major League Baseball in 1999, he has lived a million different lives, from a Florida State prison to cancer treatment to the pulpit as a newly minted minister. He details his life story in his upcoming book, Another Life, Discovering the Healing Power of Purpose on My Long Journey from Player to Preacher.
18: Now I became this person that God wanted me to be the whole time. You know, not what I was going to accomplish, you know, from a athletic standpoint, but what I would accomplish for him from a men's standpoint.
7: Today on Sports in America, superstar Darryl Strawberry. We start our conversation with one of the most important themes in his life, forgiveness, and how he learned to value that early on. Forgiveness is such a theme in your book, and to kind of understand that, I want to roll back the clock to you growing up. You know, you grew up in tough circumstances, it sounds like, in South Central Los Angeles. Your relationship with your dad sounds awful. I mean, it sounds like he was incredibly abusive, and I wonder if you don't mind describing the

0: You know, Ronnie grabbed a butcher knife, I grabbed a frying pan, and he was chasing Mike around the table. And we were like, he's the only person that's going to be killed here tonight, because we had it. And my mother just was so sweet, such a wonderful lady, little, small, and she just yelled at us like I've never heard it before and told us, get out of the house and go down the street to the neighbor's house and don't come back. And we were like, no, we're not getting out of the house. Come on. 14, 15 years old. You know, we're like, we're not going anywhere. We're about to kill him. And she was like yelling to us, get out of the house. And then eventually we got out of the house. And we just realized that when we came back the next day, he wasn't there and he was no longer there. All his stuff was gone. And we were at the end of the end. It could have been a tragedy in my life, in my brother's life, before I ever put the uniform on, they ever put a uniform on. And what most people don't realize, brokenness is real. And a lot of times people just stuffs it down inside of them, keep it inside of them, and never deal with it. And you go into different areas of your life as you get older, and you start doing different things to try to cover up the pain, the hurt, whatever it may be that you've never dealt with. And that's what happened to me. You know, lawlessness is real, and it brings about brokenness, and you stay that way until you can get healed on the inside and deal with things. That's why most celebrities end up in drug addiction, alcohol, abusive relationships, because they're broken inside. People wonder, well, why? They have everything. They have all this money. Money can't fix that. You know, it could just buy you a new house. It could buy you another car. It can buy you whatever you want for that moment, but it's not going to really fix what's going on the inside until you allow yourself to meet the maker, which is Lord, and the healer that can heal you from that. And that's what I experienced for all those years, you know, after what I went through that night. I hated my father. He didn't get to know his grandkids. He didn't get to know me as a person. He didn't get to see my career up close. And then, you know, I come to the point now, I was really pretty selfish of that for doing what I did, because two wrongs don't make a right. And, you know, I had to experience something different in that, you know, after all that, after going through all that I had to go through with him and have a career like I did. And I would eventually be the one leading him to the Lord on his deathbed. So it all has this plan that we don't understand. And I didn't understand it clearly until God led me to the hospital on a Sunday to go repent to my father and asked him to forgive me for keeping him out of my life and my career. And there was, I was extending the grace that I didn't deserve to him that he didn't deserve, but God gave it to me. And he says, well, how dare you not forgive him? And I forgave you. I gave you the grace, so I'm teaching you how to give it to someone else. And that, I think that was one of the greatest turnaround in my life ever when I did that, because eventually 6 months later, he would pass away and go home and be with the Lord, because I led him to the Lord in that situation. And that's when you start realizing that this life is really, really not about you. We think it is, but we're all going to go through something. It's about how we overcome those and how we deal with them in a different way.
1: Yeah, I don't want to let go of this moment you're describing. I mean, so many years after your father was so incredibly abusive to you, your brothers, your mom, and, you know, you had that moment where you were ready to kill him. You decide, as you said, to go to his hospital bed as he's dying. And I think I was just shocked because I thought that you were going to be forgiving him, but you actually asked for his forgiveness. Can you explain that more?
0: Yeah, well, it was on a Friday night. I was about to do a men's conference. A Saturday morning, God speaks to me and tells me to go down, see my father in the hospital, because my brother told me Friday night he had a stroke. And I said, so, big deal. You know, why are you telling me? And then after I got off the phone with my brother, the Lord speaks to me about going down to my father. And he says, I want you to repent to your father. And I couldn't believe it. And I said, what? And I called my wife and I said, the Lord is all over me about going to see my father on Sunday and for me to repent and extend forgiveness. I asked him, will he forgive me? And she says, do exactly what he said. And that's exactly what I went down there and I did. I went in there. I didn't talk about anything that had happened in our life and what he did.

0: bed, and I saw him laying in the bed. He had a stroke. I said, would you forgive me for keeping you out of my life and my career? And I know your grandkids. And he shook his head yes, and a tear came out of his eye, and I lost it. I completely lost it. I never cried so hard. I laid in his lap. I cried so hard saying, I'm so sorry, you know, and just laid there. And then minutes afterwards, you know, my brother Ronnie was there and my son Jordan, he was young. He was there with us. And I raised up and he said, lead him to the Lord. And then I said, would you like to accept the Lord in your life? He's changed my life. You know, I've been a changed man. He said, yeah. And that was the moment I was able to extend him, you know, the grace that was given to me and allow him to be free. And I believe there was a freedom that came over him. See, what God was really showing me was that he needed to be free from what he did. He said, but he made me clearly have an understanding that the fact that the forgiveness that I was given to my father wasn't for my father, it was for me. That's why I stayed broken all those years. That's why I couldn't be free. And when I walked out of that hospital, I was set free. I mean, a fresh anointing came over my life. I was a different person. It was time to talk a different way, act a different way. Even though I was doing ministry, it was just different. Such great peace came over my life where I had never felt before, where I had to worry again about anything. And I didn't from that day on. Yeah, and I became a new man. I became a man just with real principles, a new character, and went back and extended, you know, the forgiveness to everybody and made amends to my first and second wife and my kids and everybody, because it was all part of the whole journey of being cleansed by God on the inside. Because, you know, a lot of times we live in this life and we portray ourselves, you know, especially athletes and people in the entertainment business. We all that because of what we do. But who are we really when it all comes down to the real pain that's inside of us? And do we ever deal with it? Do we ever allow ourselves to get free from it? And I was very fortunate to be able to allow that to happen, you know, before I leave this earth.
1: Yeah, I think to fully understand you wanting to show your dad the grace that you had been given, it's worth kind of getting into your journey some to know, you know, what you've been through. I mean, you're 18 and you're drafted by the New York Mets. You write about, you know, getting to New York and having never even, like, didn't even know where New York was on the map when you first got there. Is that really true?
0: I had no idea. No, I'd really never been out of California. Only probably one time when we played Connie Mackball, me and Eric Davis, and we went up to Seattle to play, and that was our travel. Most of the time, it was growing up in South Central, Crenshaw High, and Eric went to Fremont, and we played baseball, and we knew that we were going to play in the summer together, and we were going to be good, and we had fun. And, you know, another teammate, Chris Brown, who played on my high school team, was my third baseman. And it was just so much of not knowing about anything but L.A. and growing up in L.A. And when they said New York, I said, where the heck is New York at when I was drafted? It's like, I had no idea. And until I actually first took a visit to the place, and I was like, boy, I'm really in for it, because this is so much bigger than L.A. and so much more different than what L.A. is all about. You got one-way streets. You got to go down this street. You got to go down the street. I mean, in L.A., you didn't have to do that. I mean, I knew all the back corners in L.A., but I didn't have no idea of how am I going to figure out a place like this. But I'm forever grateful that was the place that was meant for me to go to and perform and play and to have everything happen in my life.
1: What did the pressure feel like on such a young man, like to be kind of seen as the person who was going to help bring this franchise success?
0: It didn't feel good at the beginning, but it felt great when I started learning from people like Jim Fry, Bill Robinson, Bobby Valentine, Bud Harrelson, Davey Johnson. See, coaches are going to have the greatest impact on you as an athlete. Yeah, we're going to do great things, but if it's not for them, you know, being able to settle you in and push you to the next level of who you are and not try to be like somebody else, that's what brings about greatness. And I never worried about pressure. I never thought about pressure. I just thought about playing at the highest level and competing against anybody. I used to tell myself when I ran out there on the field, I'm the best player on the field tonight. Yeah, that's the way I always looked at it. And that's what I believed, because these coaches that I had in my life gave that to me. These people allowed me to develop, and they allowed me to turn into the kind of person and player that I could be. So I was always a good person. That was never the problem. They helped me develop that even more, because I was playing in a bigger city and now was more attention focused around me. So I never let the outside noise bother me. I never let the booze bother me. So I always embraced that. And I think that's what elevated my game to play at the highest level.
1: You know, I remember watching Daryl Strawberry around the time he's talking about, when he was at bat during those breakout years with the New York Mets. I mean, in his first season alone, he hit 26 home runs. The sheer power he had was just insane. But now, after reading his book and putting those early seasons together with his life story, I am seeing it all in a totally new way. Daryl, I saw you hit a lot of home runs on TV and a couple in person when I was a kid. I don't think I ever realized something you wrote in your book, which is that when you were taking so many of those swings, you were imagining your father's face and swinging at it. What was that feeling like?
0: That was a feeling where I was going to crush the baseball because of the beatings. The beatings were real, and I always could feel the laying across the bed and having no shirt on and having the extension cord just going across my back, and how hard that was, and the marks that it left on me, and was just like the wounds that it left inside of me. I just knew when I got to the plate and I faced whoever it may be in situations, that when I made contact with this bat, I was gonna hit it as hard as I could, just like my father was hitting me. It was a memory of how hard and how difficult that was when I was a kid, that I was going through that. And that's what generated, you know, that kind of strength and that kind of power inside of me to, you know, crush a baseball like that.
1: You write about, and so many people talk about, that when you're abused as a kid, there's like so much of that anger inside you that has to be released. I mean, you've been very honest about how you fell into a lot of, you know, vices as a professional athlete, even as you were playing it at such a high level, when it comes to, you know, drugs and drinking. And I think you've used the term womanizing. How do you reflect on all of that now?
0: It was just all a part of my DNA, because that's who my father was. You know, that's what I saw when I was young. He played softball, and then he was like the star on the softball team. He would pitch and he would strike out 12 and they would win 1-0. He hit the one home run, you know, to the next diamond. So I saw him play like that. And then I saw him in the nightlife, because we would go with him. My mother would go home with the girls, and me and my brothers would go with him, and we'd play ball at the park. But he would then go to like the local bars or somewhere where the team would be, and they all would be there, and they had all these women around them, and they were stars. They worked at the post office, and they were stars of the post office, because he played for the team called the Wildcats, and he was a star. You know, they called him Big Hank. And that's what we saw as a kid. And I guess that's what I thought life was supposed to be. When I got to professional sports and major leagues, that's the only thing I knew, you know, of going about is what I saw my father was. And then when I got introduced to the big leagues by, you know, some of the veteran players when I was a rookie, I was young, you know, they introduced me to the nightlife. They introduced me to welcome, you know, one sent me to the back of the plane, said, welcome kid to the big leagues. I'm 21. There was, they introduced me to cocaine. And I thought to myself, man, I have arrived, you know, and these guys took me out to the club, and, you know, I saw all the girls, and I'm 21, and I'm thinking, this is the life. This is it. And that was the same life that my father was doing. I saw the same thing. So I would repeat the same thing. And most people don't know, most kids, most boys will eventually repeat the same thing that their father do when they see it in the house. And that's what I saw. And I became that too.
1: I saw you do one interview, and this sounded crazy. But I mean, you said there were some times when you would literally leave the dugout and have sex during games. That was really happening?
0: Well, you know, it's probably kind of stupid things to do, you know, when you play in the big leagues and you play on teams like I played on the 86 Mets. Everybody was treating us like we were like a rock band, you know, and, you know, girls wanted to, like, in between innings, you know, give you, you know, whatever you wanted to do. It was just part of the sickness. And yeah, I've experienced it. I'm quite sure a lot of other guys on the team experienced it too. So, well, it's just me, one particular player, you know, and that was just a part of who we were. It's like coming into town, and it was a big deal, you know, who the New York Mets were at that time.
1: I mean, Daryl's right. The Mets were a huge deal at this point in 1986. This was Daryl's third season with the team. The Mets finished with a franchise best record of 108-54, and they won the World Series. From there, Daryl played a few more seasons with the Mets, and then he moved to other teams in New York and California. He won the World Series twice more with the Yankees, but in the background, Daryl was struggling with his health. He was diagnosed with colon cancer in 1998, which forced him to undergo surgery and chemotherapy. Meanwhile, he was suspended from the league three separate times for substance use, including one suspension that lasted for 140 days in 1999. He retired from Major League Baseball that same year, but not before he was arrested for drug possession and solicitation. After he retired, things didn't get any easier. Daryl's colon cancer came back and spread, requiring him to endure even more surgeries. Then he was arrested again in 2002 for violating his probation. He had to spend almost a year in a Florida prison. This is a time in Daryl's life that most people would probably call rock bottom. And it was around this time that he met his third wife, Tracy, who encouraged him to change his life by leaning into his faith.
0: When you come to that place and you finally submit yourself to him, then you're going to really find out who you are, because he's going to teach you that. He can't teach you if he doesn't know you. And I think getting saved is the first part of it. And I did in 1991 when I went to Dr. Moore Cirillo Cruce in Anaheim. I ran into the wall at my first season in L.A. and made a play and dislocated my shoulder. And with no foundation, I went back out into the world for the next, whatever, 14, 15 years of my life, lost in sin. And I would experience this darkness of how do I get out of this, over and over, trying to get out of it. My mother's praying behind the scenes for me, interceding that God would save me and knock me off of my own personal throne. And that would come to pass. And then Tracy would come into my life, and she would be the one that would lead me back into church. And I would sit for 7 years in church to go through discipleship. Now I became this person that God wanted me to be the whole time. You know, not what I was going to accomplish, you know, from a athletic standpoint, but what I would accomplish for him from a man's standpoint.
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1: This is Sports in America, and we are back now with three-time World Series champ Daryl Strawberry. Daryl fought some seriously tough battles in the first half of his life and came out on top. He beat cancer, went to rehab, and he's in recovery now. It seems like those moments prepared him for what was to come, an experience that would bring him to the threshold of death's door just before his 62nd birthday. When you start your new book, you had an incredible health scare, a heart attack that sounds like it very well could have taken your life. I wonder, you know, is there a moment from that experience that still stays with you as like a low point when you really felt that, that things were over?
0: Well, I can tell you this, it wasn't a low point for me for 2024 because my life had been changed and it had been changed for the better. And I've been doing some incredible work, you know, for the Lord and stuff like that. So I really was in a good place at the time of having a massive heart attack. I didn't realize it. I was traveling with my son, Jordan. We're on the road to five different places in, you know, 4 or 5 days. And I was speaking, and little did I know that my heart was giving me some problem. And I realized that when I came through the airport in Atlanta, and I was sweating and I was getting very fatigued. I was very fatigued as I was going to the next gate, and I couldn't make it and missed that flight. And I just told my wife, I almost passed out on the floor, you know, in the airport. And she was like, you need to get to the doctor. I says, I'll be okay. And I just kept going. And she said, she called my son and told him, keep a close eye on your dad. And
1: but you were being an athlete, right? I mean, you said that that's the way athletes, like you just were trained to play through pain, as it were.
0: We were trained to play through anything. Whatever comes along, you had to work through it because somebody was behind you. And if you fell off the cliff, then somebody was going to take your spot. And you never know if you're going to ever get it back, you know, being an athlete. So I was trained that way. And that's the same way I was thinking as I was traveling and ministry and doing what I was doing, is just to keep going until, you know, it is the end. And I didn't really think it was at that time until I actually got back home from that road trip. And that's when I realized I still started having, you know, the chest problems. And my wife just like eventually said, that's it. You know, there she was throwing me in the car and going crazy driving. I was like, hold up. She was like, no, I got to get you there to the ER. And I get there and they goes, okay, Mr. Strawberry, you're in some serious trouble. I says, okay. I'm just as calm as ever. You know, before I probably would have like been probably a nervous wreck in my life. But at this point in my life, I'm not. I'm very serious about what I've been able to accomplish and do, and I know who I am, and I know what's next. And there I was.
1: Wow, so that has you at a moment of peace when you're having a heart attack, like that you feel like you've lived a good life and sort of given back, and so you're taking it in a calm way as opposed to stressing out about it.
0: Yeah, I was really taking it in such a calm way and very comfortable in the situation. And until I realized that I was going to have to go in and have that procedure done that night. And my wife was going one way in the waiting room and I was going the other way to have the surgery done. And there I was, as I was rolling in, I was making an agreement with God. I was like, you know, God, I win either way. If you take me home right now, I win. If you leave me here and let me stay, I win. But I said, can you do me one favor? I said, I really never asked for anything from him. I said, would you let me stick around? Let me see them. They're going to retire my number. And that would be great to be a big part of that ceremony. So obviously, he granted me that and allowed me to stick around to see that. It was a moment that I wanted to be able to share with my family and my friends and all the fans that had a part of me having success in Queens.
1: What Daryl is talking about right there, the reason he wanted to survive this near fatal heart attack, is because he was about to be honored by the team that meant the most to him, the New York Mets. Just a few months later, the franchise was planning to retire his number 18 in front of family, friends, and fans at Citi Field. That moment at Citi Field, the way you described it, was just like second by second gave me chills.
7: Fans, please welcome the man we honor this afternoon, now and forever, number 18, Daryl Strawberry.
1: One of the things I want to ask you about was that kind of exchange you had with your wife, Tracy. She was, you know, dabbing some tears away from your eyes. And remind me how you described that moment between the two of you having arrived at, you know, that day at Citi Field.
0: I think it was the most incredible moment that a man can experience in his life when you have a bride who has been so important in your life and, you know, put your family together. We got a blended family. We got 9 children together. And you bring all that together to be one, and you have to bring the outside of people around. And I think a lot of times people don't do that. They're mad at each other, but we're not. You know, we've never been mad at anybody that's a part of the family. We've always tried to be the people that live a certain way and make peace. And that is because of my wife. That's because she did that. And that's incredible. A woman can do that and have that kind of strength and know the importance of that. I think that's what it was like when I embraced her. I was so grateful for her, not only for our family, but I was so grateful for her coming into my life and changing the direction of my life and leading me back into church and leading me towards the cross. And it's just so many different moments that occurred when I gave her that hug. I just, the tears that were coming through the eyes of us and looking at her and hugging her and holding on to her was forever a thank you. A thank you to your goodness to me, your goodness to our children, your goodness to showing me the way back to the symbol of the cross and understanding the cross and showing me the purpose of life. I think that's what was given to me in that moment of time and when I was reflecting on that hug and meeting her and seeing her at that particular moment.
1: Part of the reason Daryl wanted to live long enough to see his number retired was because he wanted one more chance to talk to Mets fans directly. Well, and that wasn't the only relationship that you were sort of thinking about that day. You had a message that you really wanted to send to New York Mets fans. What was that?
0: One thing I want to say to you fans, and I mean this from the bottom of my heart, I'm so sorry for ever leaving you guys. I never played baseball in front of fans greater than you guys. I carried that forever, you know, I wanted to, you know, make sure that they got a clear understanding of me as a person, that I truly, truly was sorry for leaving them. Not the organization, but the fans. Because the fans were always the people that made you believe in the fact of yourself or either run you out of town. And they didn't run me out of town. They made me believe in myself. They helped me become the kind of player I was. They helped me become the player when I stepped out on that on-deck circle. I looked out there on that field and I looked at that pitcher and I knew I was coming to the plate knowing that I'm about to beat the brakes off of you. That's the kind of attitude I had. And I know I'm about to hit a ball off the top of the scoreboard somewhere or tie this ball game up or win this ball game. And that's what the fans give you. If you as a player today, wherever you play, if you ever embrace the fan base that's behind you, when you feel like that, when they stand up on their feet for you and they cheering for you, that's special. That's something you cannot deny if you play Major League Baseball. If you do, you're missing out. If you just think it's just clearly all about you, you're missing the whole point of what it's really all about. You're missing the whole point of the fact, even if they're booing you. If they're booing you at times, they're telling you, okay, you're great, but you suck right now. What's up with that? And that was just a part of what my learning lessons was from playing there at Shea Stadium all those years.
1: So that day when your number was retired, were you asking for forgiveness from Mets fans?
0: I truly was. I really wanted to embrace the love that was there for me. It was a very special place for me to play through it all. Of course, you got to deal with the media. I didn't mind dealing with the media because one thing I was not going to let the media do was deny who I was or run me out of town. And that wasn't the reason. The reason was for leaving was because there was no offer from the team, and it was a broken relationship with the front office. And, you know, the fans, I always was a big part of who I became. And I wanted to make sure that they realized that, please, you know, forgive me for walking away from you guys, because I always had chills when I ran out on the field, Shea Stadium, because I always knew it was something that I was going to do a particular night, and not every night was going to be great, but I knew I was going to give you my best. And I knew the fact that I can get you guys to stand up on your feet and call me out for a curtain call. And even if I was mad at you and you wanted me to come out for a curtain call, I wouldn't come out after the first home run, because I know I'm about to hit another one. And it was just the kind of game of I love playing, you know, with them, because it's a real thing when you play in New York and the fans are the way they are. And if you cannot handle that situation, it's going to crush you. If you let the noise get to you, it's going to take you away from who you are. And they couldn't do that to me. And that was the fun part of playing there and playing the back and forth game with them, and them looking for me for a curtain call and I wouldn't come out.
1: Yeah, I got to say, you say the lesson is that we should never assume that we know everything about a person. I want to thank you for talking, because I you know, it's kind of surreal, because I really, you know, I did. You were one of the iconic players that I watched growing up, and I knew you as a home run king, and knew you as a World Series champion, but I knew none of the other stuff and what you were going through in your heart, and kind of some of the bad stuff that was going on that you were doing, and your own journey and what you had overcome. So it really means a lot to talk to you, and I just want to thank you.
0: Thank you. Thank you for taking the time out and reaching out to me. I really appreciate it.
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8: I scored a goal in the 92nd minute, and it became a very iconic moment in U.S. men's national team history. And it was a moment that changed my life forever.
1: Soccer star Landon Donovan is tied for the most goals in U.S. men's national team history, and he won a record 6 MLS Cup championships. But when he walked off the pitch, he had to fight his own demons.
8: My dad sent me a really sort of scathing email saying, "How could you do this to me?" I wrote him back and said, "How could I do that to you? How could you do all the things you did to me?"
1: Landon's new memoir bears it all, how he moved on from a tough childhood with a single mom and little resources and became one of the best Americans to ever play soccer.
8: Don't you find that you get to a point, though, where it's way more painful not to forgive?
1: That is next time on Sports in America. This is Sports in America. I'm your host, David Green. Our executive producers are Joan Isabella and Tom Gressler. Our senior producer is Michael Olcott. Our producer is Michaela Winberg. And our associate producer is Bibiana Correa. Our engineer is Mike Villers. Our theme music is composed by Emma Munger. Our talent booker is Britt Kahn. Our tile artwork was created by B. Walling. 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
9: This week, a show of contrasts. Stories from the tranquil world of Wimbledon, but with turbulent, troubling twists in these tennis tales.
12: She was highly narcissistic, an alcoholic, and probably had bipolar. Daughters of a highly narcissistic mother in particular spend a lifetime of struggling because the mother can never recognize your needs. And that's what I had.
9: Then, from the raucous and boisterous Soccer World Cup, stories focused on the quiet power the game has to change lives.
13: I'd probably tear up to picture a kid from that environment putting on a jersey. It would be pretty special.
9: Welcome to Not By the Playbook with me, Joel Hammer. We get underway in 5 minutes.
14: Live from NPR News, I'm Dale Willman. Former Senator, Senate Majority Leader Mitch McConnell says he's still recovering from a fall that forced a weeks-long hospitalization. As NPR's Claudia Grisales tells us, it's the first update from the Kentucky Republican since he began facing persistent rumors about his well-being.
15: McConnell shared a picture with his wife, Elaine Chao, by his side while holding today's issue of the Washington Post. McConnell said he was hospitalized for several weeks after falling from a post-polio condition and sustaining minor injuries. He later developed pneumonia. The 84-year-old said he was able to move from hospital care to a rehabilitation center recently to continue to build his strength until his doctors release him to return to work in the Senate. McConnell said he hopes that the return comes as soon as possible. And in the meantime, he is keeping in close touch with his legislative team and colleagues. He is set to finish out the remainder of his last term in office, which ends in January. Claudia DeSales, NPR News.
14: Friends and colleagues of South Carolina Senator Lindsey Graham continue to speak out after the Republican lawmaker died late Saturday. In a post on social media, New Jersey Democratic Senator Cory Booker said that despite their political differences, Graham had a positive influence on his life.
16: My prayers are with his family and all those who loved and cherished him. I will miss my perhaps most unexpected friend in the Senate.
14: The medical examiner in Washington, D.C. said Graham died at home from a ruptured aorta. Toronto police are still looking for suspects after a deadly shooting took place at a festival Saturday. NPR's Shondalise Duster has more.
17: At least two people are dead and at least four others are injured after a shooting at a street festival in Toronto on Saturday night. Toronto police say gunfire was exchanged between two people at the Salsa on St. Clair Festival, an annual event celebrating Latin culture. Two firearms were recovered and investigators are working through at least three crime scenes. Organizers of the festival said in a statement they are, quote, shocked and deeply saddened by the shooting. They also said the festival will not continue on Sunday. At least 13,000 people were attending the festival when the shooting occurred, and no arrests have been made. At least 33 shootings have occurred in the city this year, according to Toronto police data. Shondalise Duster, NPR News.
14: Ukraine's prime minister stepped down this weekend. In a statement, she said she was proud to have had the honor of leading the government during one of the most difficult times in Ukraine's modern history. The announcement came as President Volodymyr Zelensky announced changes to the government. Zelensky has regularly reshuffled his government. It's an effort to bring new momentum to his administration. You're listening to NPR News. Officials still don't know what happened when a fire in a pub in Bangkok late Saturday night killed at least 27 people. Michael Sullivan has our report from Thailand.
18: Prime Minister Anutin Charvitakul told reporters that the cause of the fire is still under investigation. But a musician at the site told local media that the lights briefly went out before there was a sudden explosion and then the blaze. Videos shared online by some of the first to arrive show huge flames billowing from the front door of the pub in Bangkok's Chatuchak neighborhood as many patrons inside attempted to flee out the back. Local media says many of the deceased were found huddling in or near the bathrooms in the back. Firefighters were able to bring the blaze under control in under an hour. Dozens of the injured patrons were brought to nearby hospitals. For NPR News, I'm Michael Sullivan in Chiang Rai.
14: Syria's newly elected parliament has held its first session since the ouster of former President Bashar Assad. The goal of the reconvening is to restart the legislative process after years of conflict and autocratic rule. Two-thirds of the 210-member People's Assembly were directly elected, while one-third were appointed by the country's interim presidents. Top-ranked Jannik Sinner beat Alexander Zverev Sunday to win his second consecutive Wimbledon title, and it was his fifth Grand Slam win overall. He won in four sets, 6-7, 7-6, 6-3, 6-4. It was his first tournament since a meltdown at the French Open just over a month ago. That tournament was won by Zverev and was his first Grand Slam win. I'm Dale Willman, NPR News.
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9: Author Susan Powter once wrote, "Very few people are original, because to be original means you have to stand alone." This week, four athletes who stood alone as originals. From the tranquil world of Wimbledon, with surprising twists in the tennis tale, to the noisy Soccer World Cup, and the quiet power the game has to change lives off the field of play.
13: That would be amazing. I'd probably tear up to picture a kid from that environment putting on a jersey. It would be pretty special.
9: This is Not By the Playbook from the BBC World Service with me, Joel Hammer. And we start at Wimbledon. It's nearly 20 years since the tournament decided to award equal prize money for men and women in what was the latest step in the evolution of the game. The tennis world has come a long way since the 1970s, when a group of pioneers known as the Original Nine eventually forced the creation of a women's tour. Six-time Wimbledon champion Billie Jean King was the most famous of the Original Nine, but other players like Julie Heldman, and with crucial help from her mother, Gladys Heldman, in promoting and organising tournaments, paved the way for the professional game we see today. I've been speaking to Julie about that and what life was like as a top female tennis player back in the 1960s.
24: There was no money. My father always viewed tennis as where people who continued after they were 18 years old as tennis bums and make no money.
9: So how did it evolve then? How did this this breakaway, this original nine, sort of, how did you empower yourself and how difficult a struggle was it?
24: Well, we need to put this as a place in history because in 1967, Wimbledon went out on its own and said, we will allow professional players. And that made the rest of the world turn in the direction allowing money. And in starting in 68, there were a few tournaments. It was very chaotic in the beginning. The rules were crazy. But money went all to the men. And by 1970, we were being excluded. And there was a major tournament going on in Los Angeles in 1970. Where the guy who ran the tournament, Jack Kramer, had the prize money ratio for men to women as 12 to 1. And the women said, nah, that's not going to work. So three of the top women, Nancy Ritchie, Billie Jean King, Rosie Casals, went to my mother, who was one of the most important promoters of tennis in the world. And they said, this is not good. We want to boycott. Two of them wanted to boycott the Los Angeles tournament. My mother said, I'll figure out something to do. I'll get back to you. And within a day or two, she had established a tournament in Houston. And as the women were about to get on airplanes to go to Houston, the association said, nah, we don't want you to play. We'll take away any right for you to play anywhere else. If you play that tournament, we're threatening your career permanently. And my mother said, come on down, let's have this tournament, we'll make a stand. And she brought in a major sponsor, a cigarette company, and she ran the tournament with seven of the top nine women players in the world. And I was injured, but when I found out that all this was happening, I said, I'll play one point so I can be excluded with you. It was called, they were taking away our right to have a sanction of the tennis tournament. So there were ended up being nine of us, and we started women's pro tennis. My mother then ran the tour for the next 2.5 years, where there was two tournaments the year before. There were 15. Where the prize money was $5,000 the year before at most. The biggest tournament had $45,000. The year after that, it was $100,000. It was such a success at the beginning because just think what would have happened. We were in an era. I could not get a credit card. Women were supposed to stay at home. That was a different era. Once we got going it towards the middle of the first year, I was told, look, people look up to you as part of the women's movement because you are doing something to stand up for women's rights. And I began to actually understand that that was very real.
2: Despite their history-making achievements in tennis, the relationship between Julie and her mother Gladys was highly complex and emotionally abusive. And I should warn you, I found much of what Julie had to say a very difficult listen.
24: I keep learning more about what it is. She was highly narcissistic, an alcoholic, and probably had bipolar. The highly narcissistic part means that daughters or sons spend a lifetime of struggling because the mother can never recognize your needs. And that's what I had. But she was also amazingly successful, of course, and that's what we talked about at home. And that's what I thought was important, was her success.
2: It seems to me even now that this is something that you're working through, that you're understanding, as you just said. But at a younger age, when you're in your tennis career, it must have been, I don't know, very confusing.
24: Incomprehensible to me that there were major issues because my mother was not only abusive, she also kept us away from the outside world. And I wasn't really allowed to have friends at all. And there weren't other adults that we talked to. There wasn't an extended family. So it was like living in a cult with a very powerful leader without a religious issue, but very much in a cult-like atmosphere. And yes, it's something I've struggled with my whole life. And I'm pleased to say at age 80, I really feel the best that I've ever had because I do understand it now.
2: Well, that's fantastic to hear. And it must have been the complexity was added to because not only was she your mother, but she played this pivotal role in pushing women's tennis forward. So all your natural supporters and friends on the tour, I don't know whether they were aware of what she was like at home.
24: Absolutely nobody was. She did not show those characteristics out there. If you looked closely, maybe you would have understood that she wasn't a warm and fuzzy person. Of the original nine women, two of them were Australian, and they went back to Australia in the off season. And my mother would write to them every few days saying, "We're with you." So how could anybody see that what I lived was so different from that? And I also did not understand till began to understand only in my late 20s that all mothers weren't like that. I had no clue. So I didn't have a groundwork to be able to understand all that was going on.
2: Was tennis in any way a help to you, an escape, or was it the opposite?
24: Tennis was both a way of making me feel like somebody. If I won a match, then I felt that I had done something, and I fought my heart out. I wrote a book called Driven, because I was driven to succeed at whatever I did, because failure made me feel too awful.
2: I wonder what advice you would give the younger you, knowing what you do now.
24: It would have been wonderful if somebody could have reached out to me and said, "I see your life is difficult." That never happened. People, in fact, once I began to realize what was going on, people have denied it to me all the time because they didn't see it. And they say, "Well, look how lucky you are. You had such successful parents."
2: And as you look back now and you think about your life as a whole and your tennis career, what do you think? Well, how do you feel about your career and what you achieved?
24: I'm very proud of what I achieved. My husband likes to say it would be terrific for anybody to be the number one player in Santa Monica. And I got ranked in the top 10 in the world. And I had wins over all the best players. But my emotional issues impacted my tennis career significantly. I go out, I play a match, eat dinner with everybody, go to my room, get just taken aback with monumental suicidal thoughts. Go to sleep. Get up in the morning, slap my hand on my knee, go out and play another match. So this is the worst that it got. But honestly, there was so much emotional distress that I lived in. And the great news is, after all these years and a lot of help, I don't live in great emotional distress. There's another interesting factor about tennis and me, which is if you talk top tennis players now, they're constantly aware of the amount of stress that it takes to be a tennis player. You're on your own. And each point is you against somebody else. It's not unlike boxing in that way, except you're not likely to get knocked out. But living in that kind of stress with the internal stress that I had was enormously difficult. And it was not fun unless I got to go to see fun parts of the world. I mean, I got to go to Brazil. I just loved traveling.
2: You're a mother yourself.
24: Yes.
2: And I wonder if your experiences shaped the way in which you were a mother to your daughter.
24: Well, I grew up not knowing what good mothering was like. So when Amy was born, all I knew is not to pass the shit along, to give as much love as I could, to listen to her, to try to give her rules that made sense. So in a lot of ways, my background taught me what I did not want to do. My father was loving. He never stood up to my mother, never told us there was a problem with my mother. So I did have the example of a loving parent. But I would say that my upbringing was quite extreme.
2: I'm aware of the amount of time I've taken from you. And I just wanted to say how grateful I was for you being so open and giving so much of yourself in this interview. And it strikes me that your mother really missed out on being able to take so much pride in all that you achieved, and you had such a wonderful career.
24: Thank you.
2: I'm so pleased to hear that you're in such a positive place, considering everything that you've been through.
24: I'm pretty thrilled myself. Thank you.
2: The wonderful Julie Heldman, who, along with the other members of the original nine, were inducted into the Tennis Hall of Fame in 2021. And if you've been affected in any way by Julie's story, then you can find help online through befrienders.org, an organisation that can offer confidential support to anyone who might need it.
3: Hi, presenter Katie here, partly to check up on Joel, but mainly to set this week's quiz question. And seeing as I'm enjoying a week watching the action at Wimbledon, hence not presenting the show, I thought I'd stick with a question about this glorious place. Now, you might hear the echoing around me. That is because I'm in the network of tunnels cut out beneath Wimbledon. It allows players to get around the site without having to deal with the crowds above. But underground is also where the All England Lawn Tennis and Croquet Club keeps its incredible stash of tennis-related paraphernalia, artwork, and, of course, tennis rackets. But how many rackets do they have from years gone by? Is it A, 10,000, B, 5,000, or C, 1,000? I'll be back later with the answer.

0: I'm Joel Hammer. This is Not By The Playbook from the BBC World Service. Still to come, we switch focus to the Soccer World Cup and the story of a friendly match between the USA and Iran in an attempt to play for peace. But first, the remarkable story of tennis star Liesl Herbst, who, just after the Second World War, competed at Wimbledon alongside her daughter, Dorley, in the ladies' doubles. They remain the only mother and daughter to do so. Felice Hardy, granddaughter of Liesl and daughter of Dorley, is also the author of the book The Tennis Champion Who Escaped the Nazis. She's been telling their story to Not By The Playbook's Megan Jones.
1: Anschluss, as it was called, March the 11th, 1938, was the decisive moment at which Nazi Germany began to gobble up or crush its neighbours, so taking the path to World War II.
2: At the time, many Austrians welcomed the German army, and 800,000 eventually joined it. When Hitler arrived in Vienna, he was greeted by massive, cheering crowds. But many opposed the Germans.
3: By invading Austria with little opposition, the Nazis broke the peace agreement, which was signed at the end of World War I. So, along with the German army, came laws that discriminated.
4: After the Anschluss happened, it was really, life was very difficult, very unpleasant, and Jewish people were not allowed to go to any public event or venue, and that would include tennis courts, parks.
3: The Anschluss meant hundreds of thousands of people fled, and for Liesl and her husband David, they knew they had to escape.
4: It was very difficult. Well, they were planning to go. It took a while because they couldn't go straight away because they had a home they didn't want to leave. They had their family. They didn't know what to do. And a lot of people at that time thought, oh, well, I'll be okay. It'll all be over soon, or the Nazis won't notice me. If they hadn't left, they would have been put into a concentration camp and probably they will have died.
3: Liesl had already been named Tennis Champion of Austria in 1930 and travelled around the world. So she left a false trail for the Nazis by pretending to play a tournament in Germany. But alone and armed with a bundle of tennis rackets, she instead made her way out of Austria before ending up in London.
4: She was a bit of a star in Austria. Everyone would have known who she was. She appeared in magazines. She modelled tennis fashion and in a sports magazine. And then suddenly, she was nobody.
3: She was later joined by her teenage daughter, Dorley, who came with a family friend, and husband, David, who travelled with smugglers. They were forced to live as refugees in London.
4: And the reason the family was allowed to stay and not sent back to Austria was because my grandfather's sister was prepared to sponsor them and offer them somewhere to live in her house.
3: But despite being stripped of her Austrian citizenship by the Nazis and facing the trauma of leaving her family and life behind, Liesl was still focused on playing tennis again. And there was only one place to do it, Wimbledon.
4: I think my grandmother felt it was a step, a big step on her path to being accepted in Britain.
3: And whilst dreaming of her future, she bought a new racket and went to the private Queen's Club.
4: She watched a game taking place between two women. One of the women who she watched said, oh, do you want to play? Would you like a game with me later? And my grandmother said, yeah. And when she did play, you know, she beat the woman.
3: And yet there was still another challenge in her way.
4: In order to qualify for Wimbledon, she had to play against three different women on grass and beat them all. And one of them was Tim Henman's grandmother, Susan Billington, and she did beat them all, and then she went on to play at Wimbledon on grass, having not played a tournament on grass.

0: witches, more than 1,000 bombs fell on the borough of Wimbledon, destroying almost 14,000 homes. The famous tennis venue wasn't spared either, with a bomb hitting a stand on the centre court, destroying 1,200 seats. But part of it was also transformed to help provide wartime rations for soldiers and civilians.
1: It had until very recently been a farm for the whole of World War II, with sheep grazing and goats and hens, and I don't think the grass would have been in pristine condition as we see these days. It wouldn't be the sort of place we visualise today at all. It would have been maybe a bit of a mess.
0: The end of World War II meant, even though the damage on Centre Court wasn't fixed, in June 1946, players from 23 countries were once again selected to take part in the world's leading tournament. Wimbledon was now back in action.
2: Back in the news again, for the first time in 7 years, the world's greatest tennis festival had a fairly quiet reopening. But enthusiasm was as high as ever in this mecca of international players.
0: So now, dressed in white with wooden tennis rackets in hand, Liesl returned, representing Czechoslovakia. But this time, she was joined by her daughter Dawley, who was playing for Britain. And both were ready to team up in the ladies' doubles.
1: Well, I think you can probably choose who you play with. And they wanted to play in the women's doubles. And my mother was a student at university at the time, so she was old enough to qualify for the adult section of Wimbledon. And my grandmother, although 43, it didn't matter because it was an amateur sport. You could be any age. So they played Valerie Cooper and Margot Parker, who were both British. Well, they were beaten 6-3, 6-3. So they managed to get three games in each set. They might have been a bit disappointed, but I think my grandmother will have said to my mother, it's very good practice for next time. Don't worry, you know, you can improve.
0: But it was much more than just a doubles match. They had made history.
1: My grandmother and my mother were the only mother and daughter ever to have played doubles together at Wimbledon. And that record will never be broken, I'm told, because my grandmother's age, and she'd also had TB, tuberculosis, during the war, and she had to have one lung removed. So when she played at Wimbledon the second time, doubles with my mother, she had one lung and had hardly played on grass.
0: For Liesl, that was her last time on centre court. But that year, Dawley went through to the second round in the singles, and in total, she played in six tournaments as well as the US Open.
1: I'll tell you what my mother used to say to me. Actually, she said, your grandmother wasn't a great tennis player, but she had amazing stamina. She could outrun anyone, including men. And that's why she won tournaments, because of her stamina, not necessarily because of her skill.
0: For Felice, it was the memory of her grandmother's strength and ability to keep going that stays with her today.
1: I feel proud of her because she started again. She was competitive and she was also a survivor. She'd managed to get such a long way. Just to play at Wimbledon was a huge thing for her.
0: Dawley died on the 13th of February 1978, aged 52. Her mother, Liesl Herbst, died on the 25th of January 1990, aged 86.
3: Felice Hardy, granddaughter of mother and daughter combo Liesl and Dawley, and author of The Tennis Champion Who Escaped the Nazis.
4: In the new comedy film, The Invite, an unhappily married couple invites the couple upstairs over for an uncomfortable and revelatory dinner party. On the next Fresh Air, the film's screenwriters, Rashida Jones and Will McCormick. 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
1: From the BBC World Service, with me, Joel Hammer, this is Not By The Playbook. We switch now from Wimbledon to the World Cup, with two stories about the power of the game beyond the field of play. First, Iran's participation at this World Cup in the United States was set against the backdrop of military conflict between the two countries. But could there be a place for football in the road to peace? The Iranian national team left a note in its locker room at the Los Angeles Stadium after the game against Belgium, thanking the people of LA for their hospitality. The note ended with, "We wish peace, respect, and friendship amongst all the nations of the world." So could football provide a diplomatic lifeline? Well, after the two sides had played each other at the 1998 World Cup in France, a series of friendly matches were proposed, the first taking place in California in the year 2000. This is the story of how that match came about. Paris, July 1998. It's the eve of football's World Cup final. In a first floor room in a building on the Champs-Élysées, a media reception. Gentle currents of small talk circulate among suited attendees. Two acquaintances who were brought face to face would embark on an attempt to change geopolitics through football. This is the story of two men, one Iranian, one American, and how their idea for a simple friendly match would lead to death threats, an FBI decoy, and the closure of American airspace. Three weeks before meeting, Mirdad Massoudi, a man of influence in Iranian football, and Hank Steinbrecher, the General Secretary of US Soccer, had been in France to watch Iran face the USA. Because of the enmity between the two nations, it was one of the most politically charged matches in World Cup history. Iran won 2-1. Iran had been under US sanctions since 52 diplomats were taken hostage in the American embassy in Tehran in 1979, the year of the Islamic Revolution. But the World Cup match had been a diplomatic triumph. So Mirdad said, how about repeating that, Hank? Home and away, Iran to come to the US and then you go to Iran the following year. And Hank liked the idea. He saw another opportunity too. The World Cup match with Iran, he says, was the worst defeat during my tenure. I wanted to make it right. With a handshake between them, the ball was rolling. Now they had to defy the political forces arrayed against

The first, most sensitive and totally non-negotiable condition was set by the Iranians. They demanded a waiver that would exempt the delegation from being fingerprinted and photographed on arrival in the United States. That was an absolute no-no, Miradad said. It would have given the people who didn't want this to happen the excuse to stop the team from travelling. And it would feel like we'd being treated like criminals. Hank, you've got to get an exemption. And for Hank, this was a moment of realisation. It felt like there was a crisis almost every hour, he recalls. From fingerprinting to the mullahs saying they're not going to play because of alcohol advertising inside the stadium. But luckily, we were naive enough to think we were doing some good for mankind. At this point, Tom Meredith, director of events for US soccer, became a key figure. I was the guy who was told, hey, we're playing the Iranians, figure it out. Meredith travelled to Frankfurt to meet the Iranian team as it transited en route to the United States. And it was there, in the transit lounge, that he came face to face with a crisis of his own. Just before boarding the flight to Chicago, Meredith was told that nearly half the Iranian delegation's flights had not been paid for. There was only one answer. He'd have to foot the $13,000 bill himself and make sure he kept that receipt somewhere very safe. My personal credit card had a $30,000 limit, he says. So I'm standing there thinking, oh, I've got to do this. Am I going to get my money back? It wasn't all bad, though. The relieved airline staff rewarded him with an upgrade to business class. Oh, and he did get his money back. And so, for a few hours, the Iranian team were in the air and on their way to America and out of reach of destructive phone calls. But when they landed at Chicago's O'Hare Airport, what everyone had prayed would not happen, happened. Striding over, ink pad in hand, immigration agents declared loudly, "We need a fingerprint and we're taking your photo." Immediately, the head of the Iranian delegation said, "That's it, we're going home, we're done, you lied." The solution lay with the US Department of State, who remained seemingly intractable until a mysterious intervention saw the Iranians granted an exemption. I don't know what the chain of command was, Hank says, but this went very high up. And so, like a conjurer, Meredith produced an official letter saying the Iranians were exempt. And Iran's footballers became only the second sporting delegation from the country to set foot in America since the 1979 revolution. And the Iranian squad made the most of it. With tours of Universal Studios, the Golden Gate Bridge, and shopping. Lots of shopping. Now firmly on US soil, a covert security operation swung into action. Undercover agents followed and watched, but not in an intrusive manner. Originally, the first match was set for Washington, D.C., but the symbolism of playing in the city of the White House was too much for the Iranian government. So the game was rescheduled for the Pasadena Rose Bowl in Los Angeles, a city home to more than 500,000 Iranians. But as the match against the USA approached, joyous mingling turned to heightened awareness. Danger slinked in the shadows.
The Iranians started receiving phone calls to their hotel rooms from a spurious Islamic group. Offers of bribes not to play, threats if they did. 2 days before the match, the Iran coach said someone had called him and offered him $1 million to pull out. Another call threatened to bring down the delegation's flight home if the match went ahead. I was there when the call was received, says Mirdad. We all stood firm. Nevertheless, steps were taken to protect the Iran players. Roads outside the hotel were closed, and nobody was allowed to park near the hotel. Well, apart from one vehicle. To make sure that the team wouldn't be followed to the stadium, the FBI put a decoy bus outside the hotel with Iran branding. The actual team bus was kept out of sight in the hotel's deserted underground car park. The decoy, complete with fake footballers on board, left first. As it began its journey, Iran's national team was smuggled out through the kitchen and service lifts. In a move that now carries a chilling resonance given what was to come 18 months later on 9/11, the airspace above the stadium was closed. At the Pasadena Rose Bowl, the tailgate parties, when food and beer is served from cars, were still there, but with a twist. Instead of steaks and burgers, it was Iranian kebabs. Outside the stadium, it looked like a typical NFL occasion, but when you got closer, saw the people, smelled the food, it was clear this was an American outing organized by Iranians. Iranian fans travelled from all over the USA. I mean, how many times do Iranians living in America get to watch their national team play? There was a feeling this might never happen again. ...50,000 fans, many of whom decked out in the red, white and green of the Iranian flag. Faces painted, flags being swung with great abandon, and cheers for every last moment. After the game, one of the American players was asked if he'd like to go to Iran and play a friendly. He said, "We don't need to. We were in Iran today." As for the game itself, it was Iran who struck first, but they were pegged back in the second half. A 1-1 draw. The perfect result, the diplomatic result that couldn't be exploited politically. But the match didn't help thaw relations between Iran and the United States. "We were naive," says Hank. "We thought we were doing some really good things for both countries through sports." As for the return fixture that was mentioned as part of the original plan, that's still to be played.

Hello, hello, presenter Katie here, making sure Joel's not ruining everything. Oh, and of course, to give you the answer to this week's brain teaser. So I'm at Wimbledon this week and managed to have a look around the network of tunnels under the courts, which allow players to get around the site without having to deal with the crowds above. It's where I'm stood now. And there's also an incredible collection of tennis-related paraphernalia, artwork, and tennis rackets. But how many rackets are there down here? Well, the answer is A, 10,000, and I counted every single one of them. I promise. Some even date back to the very advent of lawn tennis itself. That's pretty cool.

0: This is Not By The Playbook with me, Joel Hammer, from the BBC World Service. When the United States won the right to host the 1994 World Cup, the sports governing body FIFA made it a condition that a full-time professional league had to be established within 2 years.
1: The World Cup provided the spark, and now it's time for the world's game to take its next step in the United States.
2: The building blocks have been laid for the most ambitious coast-to-coast professional soccer league in America history.
0: So, in 1996, Major League Soccer kicked off, and Paul Wright became a player in that original season. A goal-scoring machine, his soccer story had actually started many years before, as he explained from his home in San Diego.
3: I was born in London. Grandparents migrated from Jamaica, built a life there. That was my whole childhood, playing football in the park every chance I got. My mom, at that point, wanted to have a better life for us, and so she ventured off to the States to get a job, and then she sent for me. I was about 12 years old. Transition was a bit rough. Obviously, speaking different from everyone else with the accent and everything was a bit tough because I was a reserved person, maybe not so much on the field, but outside of that, I was a pretty reserved person. So to get all their attention from the way that I spoke was a bit rough. So I kept to myself a lot, didn't really, have too many friends. So, yeah, I learned that, eventually this was me and I'm going to have to adapt to the situation. As far as the football side of it, that was pretty easy because I've been playing my whole life since I could walk over back in England. Football over here was still kind of growing. And so I felt like I had a leg up. Being able to find myself on the football field helped me in the rest of my growing period. It just felt like home when I was on the field, and that was my piece of England, London. And then people would gravitate to you, wanted to get to know you because you were talented. So yeah, it definitely had a huge impact, and definitely thankful for it.
4: I wonder, this might be an impossible question for you to ask. Maybe there was a moment that you realized that was the case, but you were born and raised for the formative years of your life in London, then you were brought to the USA. I wonder, when did you feel American?
3: Oh, that took a while. I would always, World Cup, always, well, I still root for England.
4: I'm hoping that for your sake, the US and England are kept apart at least until the final.
3: That would be great. That would be great. Because if it gets to that final, that's going to be a tough decision on that one. But yeah, we'll see. Well, we shall see. I still have dual passport. I guess until the day I finally got my citizenship over here, and I was in my late 20s. So I guess the answer is this: I still don't fully feel American. I feel like I'm both. I think I'll never really end my English roots, and that's just part of me and who I am.
4: Yeah. I mean, I guess there's no right or wrong answer to that question. You have a right to feel however you feel, because that's your heritage, isn't it?
3: Definitely. Yeah. Out of it. Love it. It made me who I was. I don't know when my skin thinned out and I can't handle the cold anymore. But yeah, I live in the right place here in San Diego and love San Diego.
4: Give us an idea of the kind of the makeup of soccer in the U.S., before the first World Cup that was held there in 1994, just because I think it will give us a sense of how it was to be a professional footballer at that time in the States.
3: It was kind of a whirlwind for me. I went from high schools straight to the professional ranks. At that point, indoor soccer was bigger than outdoor soccer. There was an outdoor league, so I was doing both. It was popular, but nowhere near it was until when the World Cup came. After the World Cup came, it just took off.
5: ESPN presents the inaugural game of Major League Soccer. A record sellout crowd of 32,000 here at Spartan Stadium in San Jose, California.
3: There was a team called the LA Salsa that I played outdoor for. fast forward, that team now is the LA Galaxy. I guess it was more the foundation. We started the foundation for what is now.
4: The 1994 World Cup held it in the United States. It effectively created the MLS, didn't it? As you say, and you were in on the ground floor. What was that like as an experience to, you know, benefit, if you like, from the amount of energy and effort that the World Cup garnered?
3: Yeah, it was amazing. It was interesting because at that point in my career, I wanted to play at the highest level. And so that's when the draft came and MLS started. And I played the first 4 years of MLS in Kansas City. So, yeah, it was the springboard. It was a great opportunity. I'm really glad to be part of the founding group of players that started MLS, and just to see how it's just taken off since then. And yeah, now we got a professional team, SDFC, here in San Diego. The crowds are amazing. The atmosphere is amazing. The level has gotten so much better. And furthermore, we're starting a professional women's indoor team for the San Diego Soccers. So yeah, a lot's come from that. And I feel like I've got my hands in everything here because I guess I'm one of the founding fathers of soccer here in San Diego.
0: In the US, sports like basketball and American football have very well-established free school programs with top-level coaching. It's not so common, though, in soccer, where clubs have a pay-to-play system, which at the top end can cost $10,000 a year per player. In Europe, that tends to be heavily subsidized by either the National Federation or top clubs. What it means is it can leave American kids, particularly those at the lower end of the socioeconomic ladder, unable to play the game. So Paul decided to do something about it.
3: When I came to San Diego, the friends that I made, the connections that I made, a lot of them were in this part of San Diego called Southeast San Diego. And it's a underprivileged, underserved, kind of forgotten part of San Diego. But interestingly enough, a lot of the best athletes that have made it to the Padres and the Chargers, they've come from that part of San Diego. So I kind of had an epiphany with a friend of mine. You know, he said to me, we've got to help these kids. We've got to help them find a path out of there. And he looked at me and he said, we've got to do something. And I said, well, what can I do? You know, I'm just a football player, and I'm a big believer in God. And I prayed on it that night. I woke up and the first thing that came to my mind was I devised a plan and started a company, a nonprofit called Matters Athletic. Basically, the idea is we go into that area on a weekly basis. There's a school, Cesar Chavez, that we work out of. We work on sports and we work on education. So the two bases of what we do is help them with their athletics. We help them with their schooling. And I feel like those are the two most important things to help these kids have a foundation. So whether they're good enough in sports or not, they'll have the education to go to a college and play in college or just, you know, get a college degree. You know, I just want to give these kids an outlet. Their life isn't the best outside of this. And so I like to go in there every week and give them hope, give them, you know, a voice, a platform, help, mentor. So, you know, eventually, you know, they'll be productive members of society.
4: Well, that's an amazing thing to go out and do and build from scratch and affect so many people and so many children. I wonder, because you come in contact with them so regularly every week, you know, what are the kind of challenges that are affecting them? What is it that, you know, puts them in a position that means they need your help?
3: One of the sad things about America and playing football in America, it's a pay-to-play system. The kids that have money can hire trainers, can play on the best teams, and continue to develop. Unfortunately, those kids don't have the resources. They don't have that opportunity to pay thousands of dollars to play on the best club team here in San Diego. They're worried about their next meal. They're worried about clothing, you know, things like that. So they can't afford the best trainers. They can't afford those things. So right away, they're at a disadvantage because they everyone starts at the same level. An 8-year-old kid or a 10-year-old kid could have the same talent, but the 10-year-old kid that has the resources to hire trainers to play on the best teams, they're obviously going to advance and mature and, you know, get better faster than these other kids that don't have that opportunity. So I wanted to try to level the playing field. And so basically I brought my resources to that area to train with the best players, train with the best coaches, have money to buy cleats. And so, yeah, that's basically what I've tried to do.
4: And the World Cup taking place in the USA, we've talked a little bit about the impact that it's had on your life once and soccer more broadly in the country. What do you hope might benefit you and the kids and Matters Athletic from a successful World Cup again?
3: When it happened last time, you know, the level of interest went through the roof. You know, I just think it's just going to grow immensely. Whatever comes our way, you know, I'm excited for. I'm glad to be part of it and be an ambassador for the sport here in America. And, you know, I've just been blessed in so many ways.
4: And who knows? I guess maybe one day one of the kids that you're helping with Matters Athletic might put on the jersey themselves and play for the national team. That would be good, wouldn't it?
3: That would be amazing. I'd probably tear up to picture a kid from that environment putting on a jersey. It would be pretty special. But, you know, those are the goals. At some point, even if it's getting a degree and going to Stanford University or one of the big colleges that they would have never had the opportunity to do, that's just as huge for me.
4: Well, Paul, I'm absolutely certain that they're going to achieve and they're going to succeed because of your determination. Thank you so much indeed for taking so much of your time to speak to us and tell us a bit about your story.
3: Oh, no, it was my pleasure. And it's always fun going back down memory lane.
0: Original Major League Soccer star Paul Wright. And watch out for that talent coming out of San Diego. So with thanks to Julie and Felice at Wimbledon and, of course, Paul at the World Cup, that's it for our original show of Two Halves. Katie is back next week. And in the meantime, from me, Joel Hammer, and editor Matt Davies, have a great week.
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10: Well, ladies and gentlemen, the memory hole just gets deeper. But sometimes there's stuff right near the surface. You may remember last week on this very broadcast, it was pointed out that Donald Trump reading his speech at the Mount Rushmore thing, 4th of July occasion, read two of the three numerals involved in the anniversary of the United States at that point in time, calling it the 25th anniversary. Those zeros are just so hard to see when you're squinting. Now, here's this week's entry in the annals of, is he really okay?
11: 2 months ago, we had 100, I told this story yesterday, we had 111 missiles shot by the Islamic Republic of Japan.
10: I blame yesterday. Hello, welcome to the show.

0: From a charmingly warm London, England, I'm Harry Shearer, welcoming you to this edition of the show. Ladies and gentlemen, now,
1: let's kick it!
2: Ice, ice, baby.
0: Don't kick it, kill it.
2: That may be their
0: slogan. You may be aware, ladies and gentlemen, that another killing by the gentleman of ICE occurred this week in Houston, Texas. The reports, especially the report in the New York Times, indicates that the thing going on at ICE under the new head of the Department of Homeland Security, former Senator Mark Wayne Mullen, yeah, Mark and Wayne is one name, what's your, had decided and announced that he decided, so it was a decided announcement, to kind of get less attention for ICE's activity. That's why you haven't been reading about him in the papers lately, even though the amount of arrests has gone up sharply in the last little while, few weeks. This particular incident in Houston involved a Mexican-American who was an illegal resident of the United States, had been here for decades working. Yeah, the worst of the work, but working, and was driving his car and was shot by an ICE officer who said the car was coming at him. There is no video evidence yet to show that that was the case. And as I say, ICE arrests have been going sharply upward recently. I think the New York Times statistic had it that it's now about 2,000 a day nationwide. That is still 1,000 a day lower than the quota for ICE arrests demanded by the Secretary of Cruelty, Stephen Miller. He of the Stephen Miller Band.

0: Ladies and gentlemen, there is, of course, an ongoing story out of Maine regarding the one-time candidacy of Graham Plattner. He did officially pull out, you should pardon the expression, this weekend of the race for senator from Maine against putatively Republican, six-time Republican Senator Susan Collins. Plattner, as you know, was plagued by stories which he denied of sexual misbehavior. And there's a group of Democrats vying to replace him on the ticket to oppose Senator Collins. I bring that up only because here in London, there's a story that's like a funhouse mirror version of that. There's a very popular, well, a notorious member of parliament, Nigel Farage, F-A-R-A-G-E, rhymes with Keldomage. And he was one of the leaders of Brexit, the movement to get the United Kingdom out of the European Union. And he's a colorful figure, to say the least. As I say, he's a member of parliament, but there have been accusations regarding a £1 million or more donation he received from a contributor. Apparently, Britain is so backward that that's not allowed, $1 million donations to political figures, or at least it's not allowed when it becomes public. And it has become public, so Farage has announced he is resigning from parliament so that he can run again for the same seat, at which point he will say, well, look, the people voted for me again, so it must not matter to them. And no one decided to run against him, hoping that that would sort of flag his enthusiasm some. There's one guy who has signed up to run against Nigel Farage. He's a comedian who dresses as a dustbin. That is to say, a trash bin, trash barrel. So it's going to be quite a debate. And I recommend for anybody who wants to get attention in the Maine primary, dustbins are available at your local hardware store. And now,
1: bum, bum, bum, bum, bum, I ran. Bum, bum, bum, bum, bum, I ran. Bum, bum, bum, bum, bum, I ran.
0: Well, ladies and gentlemen, everybody makes mistakes, don't they? Senior U.S. military commanders over there and over here bypassed warnings in critical databases that intelligence about potential targets in Iran was severely out of date. And they went on to approve some strikes, according to three sources familiar with the decision-making process. Those strikes based on out of date intel included one that hit a school, killing nearly 200 children and adults. Messages indicating the intelligence was based on years-old intel that needed to be revetted were embedded in a system used for developing targets and required a senior officer to approve adding a site to the strike list, according to the sources. The decision by senior commanders to ignore the warnings was made for expediency, according to two of the sources talking to CNN. That's in a rush to provide targets at the start of the war. Where are those targets? But it also directly contributed to the accidental strike on the school. That strike killed at least 168 children and 14 teachers. Those numbers from Iranian state media. Those numbers would make the strike one of the worst civilian casualty incidents in recent U.S. military history. Go, boys! The military launched an investigation in the days after the strike. Months later, no investigation report released by the Pentagon. Even though U.S. military officials, according to one of the sources, quote, knew within days of the strike on the school how the mistake happened, it was obviously old info. Unquote. I remember him, used to hang out at the cigar store, which they don't have anymore. Ladies and gentlemen, there was one more unforgettable moment when Felon-in-Chief was at the NATO summit in Ankara this week. More in Ankara, more in Sora than in Ankara, actually. He was sitting next to President Zelensky from Ukraine. You've heard of it. He's sitting next to President Zelensky, and at one point he turns towards him and refers to him as President Putin. So I guess it's fair for us now to refer to the guy in the White House as President Biden. And now, ladies and gentlemen,
2: Forever's Not Long.
0: News of Forever Chemicals. As cities across the nation and around the world increasingly turn to advanced water purification systems to expand their drinking water supplies, researchers at Texas A&M University have identified a critical environmental safety consideration. New study from the Department of Civil and Environmental Engineering shows that per- and polyfluoroalkyl substances, PFAS, your forever chemicals, accumulate significantly on the purification filters used in advanced treatment to recycle wastewater into drinking water. This research, published in the Journal of Membrane Science, I read it for the membranes, examines a real-world potable reuse facility where municipal wastewater is currently treated to very high standards to produce safe drinking water. Although the technology effectively removes contaminants, the study shows for the first time that microscopic trapping of harmful chemicals causes significant accumulation on the filters over their lifespans. How long does a filter live? These findings carry implications for public health and environmental policy when water utilities replace thousands of worn-out filtration membranes. The accumulated forever chemicals could pose risks to workers handling the equipment or leach into local groundwater if the components are discarded improperly. By detailing exactly how and where these persistent chemicals accumulate, research provides engineers with foundational data needed to develop safer disposal protocols and advanced cleaning techniques. I want some of those. And environmental and public health advocates have ripped the Environmental Protection Agency's new approval of a forever chemical pesticide. Not the first. The EPA has approved various controversial pesticides. Check out my pronunciation of these, ladies and gentlemen. Atrazine and dicamba. Trifluidimoxazin. That was approved last week. Like diflufenican and epirophenicil, which were authorized by the EPA also last week, as well as cyclobutrifluram and isiclocloceram. They got a green light from the agency last November. Trifluomoxazin is what scientists and campaigners call a forever chemical pesticide. Such substances have been used not only in pesticides, but fabrics, firefighting foam, nonstick cookware, thank you, and other household products. They're widely known as forever chemicals because they don't break down naturally. Well, neither do we. Oh, yes, we do. They're also linked to a range of health issues, including various cancers. But forever's not long. And now, news of the warm, won't you? Turn up that heat. It's chilly in here.
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0: Scientists have long worried about microplastics contaminating air, food, and water. Now new research reveals a previously unknown threat. Tiny, tiny pieces of airborne plastic are helping to heat our planet. Do we thank them? Reporting in Nature, Climate Change and International Research team found that colored microplastics in the air trap heat by absorbing light, thereby warming the atmosphere. Plastic debris can become airborne when plastic products break down into minuscule bits swept up by wind and water spray. Researchers have long known that some floating particles called aerosols contribute to climate change. Soot, for example, is an aerosol that contains black carbon, one of the planet's most potent warming agents. Even warming has an agent. The research expands the family of aerosols that are actually causing warming, and that makes microplastics a particularly good target for climate action, says co-author of the study at Duke University's School of the Environment. Old climate models indicated that airborne microplastics, which researchers assumed to be colorless, were negligible contributors to warming. Indeed, colorless atmospheric aerosols, your water droplets and clouds, actually cool the planet by reflecting sunlight away from Earth. But the new research tells a different story. News of the warm.

Some good news and some bad news. Good news first? Sure. You know that for some years, manufacturers have, from Apple to John Deere, the tractor maker, have made it hard for you and me, especially me, to fix their equipment, either by ourselves or with the aid of a third party. They have instituted some regimes that make it impossible for anybody but Apple, or in that other case, John Deere, employees to actually access the stuff and the manuals and the tools to fix your computer or your tractor or your tractor computer, if you have one of those. So this week, as I say, good news, a decision made by the Federal Trade Commission and a number of states, for the next 10 years, John Deere must give farmers and independent repair shops the same repair resources that John Deere dealers get. The deal resolves a lawsuit accusing Deere of blocking repairs by farmers and independent shops, said the director of the Bureau of Competition at the FTC. Yes, they still have one. Quote, today's settlement enables farmers to do what they've done for generations, fix their own tractors and other farm equipment without having to pay an authorized John Deere dealer to do it for them. Unquote. Said the settlement will lower costs for farmers and that the FTC will keep fighting repair restrictions. So for the next decade, oh no, it's not forever. Farmers and technicians they choose will have the right to clear fault codes, restore a tractor out of limp mode, install new hardware, and update the software that keeps it humming along. And the nutty part, John Deere hardware owners can actually read the repair and maintenance manuals, which was once the sole territory of the company's employees. That's the good news. Now here's the bad news.

0: frack.
1: Well, a report this week from the Buckeye Environment Network, that's in Ohio, hence the Buckeye, and a news conference this week in Washington County, Ohio, are raising fresh alarm about brine waste migrating from an injection well, a fracking well. 6 years after the state of Ohio first identified the problem, the well started injecting fracking wastewater. Since 2018, about a year later, owners of nearby conventional wells said their wells suddenly flooded with fluid and dozens stopped producing. A 2020 state investigation confirmed that wastewater from this well, this fracking well, injection well number 4, had moved contaminating wells more than 5 miles away. Well owners say the problems have persisted and are getting worse. Things don't get better by themselves, do they? Pressure readings in 3 nearby production wells have climbed sharply in the last 3 years, in one case by more than 1,800%, a sign that the report says points to brine waste migrating underground. Why not just drink the brine? And the owner of a local energy company who has wells says the damage is irreversible. Quote, my wells can't be repaired. I told the inspector the other day, I said, you know, you could shut every injection well in the county. Today, my business is still ruined, unquote. A geologist in the area has studied the area's rock formations for more than 2 decades. It's David Jeffrey. He said the deep layers where the waste is injected have little space to hold it. Quote, they think they can just inject an infinite amount of fluids.

0: which is radioactive and contains forever chemicals, into drinking water aquifers. Quote, "We have a serious environmental problem here, and it's clear that it's expanding." What the frack? Now, ladies and gentlemen, something else that went down at the summit of European leaders in Ankara, Turkey, this week was the felon-in-chief's renewed insistence on something he needs, something he says he needs. It's called Greenland. He renewed his call for Denmark. I don't even think he wants Denmark to sell it. I think he wants them to just give it to the United States, because we've done so much for Denmark. Really? You know, we buy all their Danish.
1: I talk to our so-called partners. I tell them what we want. They act like they're waiters in some snooty restaurant. No

want is Greenland. It's so completely big and green. Although my people tell me that it's just ice that they've seen. Each time that I demand Greenland, right away the order fails.

Greenland. The refusal seems so unfair. At least they race horses at Keeneland. Though I've never been there. Oh, I do so much for Greenland. Besides just a military base. Maybe a great casino.

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It's amazing we've lasted 250 years without me getting my way. It should be a military machine land.

From London, this is Le Show. And now, ladies and gentlemen, news of the godly. Have you ever heard of mother and baby institutions? They were commonplace here in Britain, somewhat in Britain, and even more so in Ireland. So, little news about that this week. Mother and baby institutions were not just a Catholic issue in Northern Ireland. One of the members of a panel that released a wide-ranging report into those homes says this week, a co-chair of the Truth Recovery Independent Panel, why don't we have one of those, said culpability for wrongdoing against women, quote, goes right across the religious spectrum. This week, the panel published the findings on Magdalene laundries, look them up, and mother and baby homes that were run by the Catholic Church, religious orders, and some Protestant denominations, as well as the state, happening straight through to the 1990s. The report heard from some 200 victims. It found reports of, quote, human rights abuses, degrading treatment, and forced separations of families.

families. At the institutions, more than 12,000 women in Northern Ireland are estimated to have been admitted to mother and baby homes. Over 3,700 to Magdalen laundries. They really were laundries where women, unwed mothers, were forced to live and work and wash. The actions of a nun should be investigated for sexual abuse and a social worker for baby trading. Part of the upcoming inquiry into mother and baby institutions and Magdalen laundries and workhouses in Northern Ireland. BBC reports an independent panel finds systemic failures by the state that led to a series of serious human rights abuses. I think they're talking about the Northern Ireland state in this point. Those who took part spoke of abuse, neglect, degrading treatment, and experiences likely to, quote, reach the threshold of inhuman treatment, unquote. Thousands of women, pregnant women and girls, pass through the secretive institutions, largely run by, as we say, religious orders. The panel found that more than 12,000 women and girls were sent to these homes, higher number than the previously estimated 10,000. Almost 300 victim survivors, their relatives and others gave testimony to a 10-person panel appointed by the Northern Ireland government way back in 2023. Testimonies gathered for the report will be used to inform a planned public inquiry. The panel said a key theme emerging from testimonies shared was the sexual abuse and rape of many girls and women prior to their being admitted into the institutions. The Archdiocese of San Francisco's proposed $395 million settlement with more than 500 child sexual abuse survivors reaches into suburban Tiburon. Local Catholic Church, St. Hilary, is expected to help pay for the deal. And by the way, at that location, St. Hilary Catholic Church, a priest who served there was accused of molesting children, his own self. The Archdiocese and lawyers for the survivors announced the proposed settlement last week. It would resolve about 530 claims brought by people who said they were abused as children by clergy and other church workers. Many of them, these abuses dating back decades. The agreement is not final. Each survivor gets to vote on it, and a U.S. bankruptcy judge must approve it before it takes effect. Are there any archdioceses that are not in bankruptcy now? Raise your hands. For St. Hilary Church, the settlement carries a direct cost. Parish was not part of the bankruptcy filing, but parishioners were told in a letter that parishes will need to contribute funds and assets not restricted for specific purposes toward the proposed settlement. That came from the Archbishop. Each pastor, he wrote, is being given a specific amount. The settlement in question grew out of a wave of lawsuits filed under a California law from 7 years ago. The Child Victims Act, which opened a 3-year window for cases which otherwise would have been tossed out because of the statute of limitations. The new law drew more than 500 lawsuits against the San Francisco Archdiocese, and it sought Chapter 11 way back in August 2023. Last year, just about a year ago, the committee representing survivors released data drawn from those claims. It showed that 71 out of the Archdiocese's 88 parishes were tied to abuse allegations. What is wrong with the 17 others? And a letter of confession by a Christian brother who abused boys at a Limerick school, this is also Ireland, that letter of confession was concealed for decades. That's been told to the head of the Northern Irish, well, actually the Sinn Féin
leader, said six men who suffered horrific daily abuse by Sean Drummond at Cray Lane National School during the 1960s were in the public gallery during leaders' questions on Wednesday. Quote, these men were failed catastrophically as children and treated appallingly as survivors, and for years they had to fight the state for recognition, justice, and fair compensation, said an official, Ms. McDonald. She said they endured a lengthy Garda investigation, that's the police, and the state claims agency persisted in challenging the survivors. Later it emerged that the priest, Mr. Drummond, Reverend Drummond, wrote a confession letter dated as far back as February 1970 in which he admitted abusing pupils at the school. Correspondence shows that the Christian Brothers in Dublin and in Rome were fully aware of the abuse committed by Drummond, but the confession letter was concealed. It was never given to the survivors, so the investigation, the criminal case, and the survivors' civil cases were conducted without that key piece of evidence. Drummond received a sentence of 2 years, and he served 5 months. News of the godly.

0: maybe not any kind of doctor. From Scientific American, when you walk into your doctor's office, you assume something basic, that the doctor has touched a body before, studied anatomy, seen organs, learned the difference between pain that radiates and pain that pulses. But now you discover this doctor has never encountered a body at all. Instead, merely has read millions of patient reports and learned in exquisite detail how a diagnosis typically sounds. That explanation might still feel persuasive, even comforting. The cadence would be right, the vocabulary impeccable, the formulations reassuringly familiar. Yet the moment you learned what their knowledge was actually based on, patterns in text rather than contact with the world, something essential would dissolve. As I say, this is from Scientific American. Every day, many people turn to tools like ChatGPT for medical advice, legal guidance, psychological insight, educational tutoring, or judgments about what is and isn't true. Large language models are imitating an understanding of the world they don't actually have, even if their fluency can make that easy to forget. But is a large language model's reasoning anything like human judgment, or merely generating the linguistic silhouette of reasoning? Walter Quattrociocci, a scientist who studies human judgment and the dynamics of information, set out to address that question, comparing how large language models and people responded when asked to make judgments across a handful of tests, asked to evaluate the reliability of news headlines. Even when models reached conclusions similar to those reached by humans, their justifications consistently reflected patterns drawn from language, such as how often a particular combination of words coincided and in what contexts, rather than references to external facts, prior events, or experience, like humans considered. In other experiments, judgments about moral dilemmas, the model provides statements that mirror the vocabulary of care, duty or rights, it will present causal language based on patterns in language, including if-then counterfactuals, but the model is not imagining anything or engaging in any deliberation. It is just reproducing patterns in people's speech or writing about these facts or counterfactuals. Can sound like causal reasoning, but the process behind it is pattern completion, not an understanding of how events produce outcomes in the world. A consistent pattern emerges, says the scientific article. LLMs can often match human responses, but for reasons that bear no resemblance to human reasoning. Where a human judges, a model correlates. Where a human evaluates, a model predicts. Where a human engages with the world, a model engages with a distribution of words. The architecture of these systems, says the report, makes them extraordinarily good at reproducing patterns found in text. It does not give them access to the world those words refer to. More news of AI. Researchers at Stanford recently found that around 90% of employers use AI to some extent when hiring, that screening algorithms often made racially biased recommendations. In an analysis of more than 4 million applications, researchers found that the algorithm for some jobs recommended Asian and black candidates significantly less. Quote, some companies think that AI will help them be more fair in their decision-making, said one of the researchers, adding, that's not necessarily what our results suggest. An AI detection company called Pangram attempted to answer the question of how much the stuff that we read on the internet is AI based or caused. Using its own detection software, it found that the amount of AI content that users actually see in their day-to-day browsing is, this is a quote, shockingly high, and an AI apology. A Washington attorney apologized to the state's highest court this week for submitting court filings riddled with fake case citations and quotes hallucinated by artificial intelligence. Of course, this is not the first time, and it won't be the last. Attorney Ian Gottlieb told the Connecticut Supreme Court that he regrets not reviewing the AI-generated documents more carefully before he submitted them earlier this year as part of two still pending cases. Quote, in many ways, it's every attorney's worst nightmare, he said. He continued, I've taken myself to the woodshed over this, and my mistakes have caused me a hard time eating or sleeping, as well as facing some of my colleagues, unquote. The good news is that the chatbot slept well. And now, ladies and gentlemen, the apologies of the week.
1: We're so sorry.
0: Not the week of heart or the week of mind, just past 7 days. Just thought I'd point that out. Pepsi has apologized and deleted a social media post after it stirred controversy over a reference to asking for permission. Critics said it made light of consent. And a part-time conductor at Chattanooga's Incline Railway has been fired after a video of comments he made to passengers on the 4th of July spread across social media. The video, which went viral on TikTok, shows the conductor addressing passengers before the train departs with some language critical of some Americans, said the transit agency. The railway's director met with the employee that day and immediately fired him. He will not work for us or the Incline Railway again, said the agency that runs this railroad. In Chattanooga, CARTA, the agency, apologized to passengers who witnessed the remarks. Apologies of the week, ladies and gentlemen, a copyrighted feature of this broadcast.
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1: 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I'm Arjun Tucker. Let's take a look at your weather forecast from the National Weather Service. For today, you can expect sunny skies with a high near 86 degrees, with wind gusts as high as 15 miles per hour. Tonight, mostly clear skies with a low around 66 degrees. Tomorrow, sunny skies with a high near 90 degrees. Tomorrow night, mostly clear with a low around 69. And for Wednesday, sunny with a high near 90 degrees.
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6: Good morning, I'm Michelle Martin. Real fans of Pitbull know if you're going to see Mr. Worldwide, you have to look like him. Fans have been donning his iconic bald look at his shows. This past weekend, they set a record for it. More than 22,000 fans in London showed up in bald caps. That pretty easily set the Guinness record for most people wearing bald caps. Pitbull put one on, too, in order to be part of the official count. So Mr. Worldwide is now Mr. World Record. It's Morning Edition.
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0: This is Morning Edition from NPR News. I'm A. Martinez.
6: And I'm Michelle Martin. Good morning. The New York Times is condemning the Trump administration's efforts to get its journalists to testify about their unnamed sources. The Times reported on security concerns over the new Air Force One, a gift from Qatar. Then the Justice Department served the reporters with subpoenas. NPR media correspondent David Folkenflik is covering the story, and he's with us now. Good morning, David.
8: Good morning, Michelle.
6: So, David, we learned over the weekend that the Times reporters got these subpoenas. Well, what have we learned since then?
8: Well, it's one fact, and it's a barn burner. It's that at the direction of the White House, FBI Director Kash Patel himself personally oversaw the issuing of these subpoenas and did so from the White House itself. This, according to the reporting of the New York Times, about the subpoenas to its own reporters. As we've already reported, a senior FBI official called the newspaper to demand that the paper not publish and also then demand the paper reveal its sources. The paper rejected both of those requests.
6: What was the specific issue that seems to have motivated the administration to do this?
8: So the first one was Wednesday and involved the president leaving Turkey, Ankara, from a meeting with European leaders there, not on the plane donated by the Qataris to become Air Force One and kitted out, but from the older Air Force One, because the Secret Service intervened over security concerns. And then there was a subsequent story just detailing some of the concerns about the security features about the new Air Force One that the old one lacks. The president loves this airplane. He's called it the world's most luxurious plane and wanted it. 48 hours after the New York Times published that story about security concerns, those subpoenas were issued.
6: What is the government seeking and why?
8: So the government has asked for journalists involved in the stories to give testimony Wednesday morning before a grand jury. And we've asked the Justice Department, the FBI, the White House, the Department of Homeland Security for comment. They haven't commented to us, but a Justice Department spokesperson told the New York Times' reporters who were reporting on this own thing in a meta way that it just wants the original to identify the original sources, not that it's going after the reporting. This, of course, compromises the ability of the New York Times journalists or any journalist who would be subpoenaed to get people to open up and say things off the record. There is a very real fear of retaliation, and that's particularly acute in President Trump's Washington.
6: And how has the Times responded to all of this?
8: Well, from their legal department to their CEO to their top editor, they've made clear the paper stand behind their reporters entirely. They see this an effort to intimidate news gathering. They call it unjustified. They've said all of the resources of the Times will be behind these reporters.
6: So, David, before we let you go, the Trump administration is known for haranguing, for pressuring, even insulting journalists, but the Times is calling this an escalation. Why is that?
8: Well, I think it's in part because these subpoenas were issued at home, in part because this is usually a last-ditch effort, not the thing you do a day or two after. They haven't identified what the security concerns are. Federal prosecutors did withdraw a pair of subpoenas to reporters from the Wall Street Journal and the Post last month, but it is seen as an indication of escalating pressure as there are so many different fronts in which battles are being fought in the courts, in regulatory areas, and in other ways against the press by the president and his administration.
6: Do we think they're going to appear before a grand jury in 2 days?
8: Well, the Times hasn't said, but there's every indication they will seek to quash these subpoenas, get a federal judge to intervene. I've got to say, fascinatingly, the U.S. attorney whose office issued these in New York is now also being nominated to be the head of national intelligence. His appearances this week, too.
6: That's NPR media correspondent David Folkenflik. David, thank you.
8: You bet.
6: This is Morning Edition from NPR News. I'm Michelle Martin.
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5: Live from NPR News in Washington, I'm Dave Mattingly. South Carolina's governor is expected to appoint someone to fill the remainder of Senator Lindsey Graham's term on Capitol Hill ahead of a Republican primary in August. Graham died over the weekend at the age of 71 from what a medical examiner says was a tear in the aorta. Graham died hours after returning from a trip to Ukraine. He spent more than 30 years in Congress, first in the House and then the Senate. Graham had also served in the U.S. Air Force, the Air National Guard, and the Reserves. He had been seeking a fifth term in the Senate in November. Former Republican Senator Jeff Flake of Arizona served on the Senate Judiciary Committee with Graham. Though Graham became a strong supporter of President Trump, Flake says Graham had a record of bipartisanship on many issues, including the appointment of judges and the confirmation of Supreme Court nominees.
6: He had voted for President Obama's nominees to the court and for ambassadorships, for cabinet positions, and he was very bipartisan in that way.
5: He was speaking to NPR's Weekend All Things Considered. Republican Senator Mitch McConnell of Kentucky says a fall and a subsequent bout with pneumonia are what have kept him in the hospital and a rehab center for nearly a month. The former Senate Majority Leader issued a statement over the weekend. This is NPR News from Washington.
1: From Illinois Public Media News, I'm Jim Meadows. Today is Monday, July 13th, and the time is 7:31. The Veterans Administration Hospital in Danville will get a high-level visit this coming Wednesday. That's when Department of Veterans Affairs Deputy Secretary Paul R. Lawrence is scheduled to visit the VA Ileana Healthcare System facility. Lawrence will reportedly check on the hospital's implementation of the Federal Electronic Health Record System, which is expected to go live in March of 2027. The hospital and clinics in the VA Ileana system serve more than 29,000 veterans in East

0: of the Democrats hoping to replace Graham Plattner and run for U.S. Senate. She's also Maine's Secretary of State. Secretary Bellows, thank you so much for joining us.
1: Good morning. Thank you for having me.
0: So we've just heard from Tam that the convention to decide this is on July 25th. As briefly as you can, how is it going to work?
1: So anyone who wants to be a candidate must gather 500 signatures and submit their papers to the party by Wednesday. This coming weekend, there are going to be county committee meetings. Any Democrat can participate. They just need to register or they can just show up. And then at the convention, delegates selected at these county meetings will elect the standard bearer. And that's really important because I think what you heard in this segment is that we need folks who can unite the party.
0: Yeah. So you previously ran against Senator Collins in 2014. You lost by more than 30 points. Why do you think you have a better chance this time?
1: So when I ran, I was head of the ACLU. I had just come off of 7 years of fighting for marriage equality. And I was looking for change in Washington, people who would be leaders on progressive issues and fighters and not waiting to see which way the wind was blowing. And I'd never run for office before. No one wanted to run against Susan Collins. So I said, okay, I'm not afraid of a tough fight. I lost. But after that, I learned a lot. And 2 years later, I ran for the state Senate and I won a district that voted for Trump and voted for me. And I ran on my roots in Maine, my passion for working class values, because I'm a carpenter's daughter that grew up without electricity or running water, dirt poor in down East Maine. And voters voted for me and Trump. I got reelected twice and I went on to become Secretary of State. And, you know, along that journey, I learned how to bring people together, how to assemble a professional campaign, and really learned a lot about the stakes. And that's why I'm running in this moment.
0: So you've already won statewide. I think that would be one of your arguments. And also that I think that your own biography, I think, is part of your message. What about your policy goal? What would you say is your top goal if you are to win this seat?
1: So my top goals are Medicare for all, saving democracy. And honestly, we need to protect the Supreme Court. You know, and let's talk about the bigger picture, right? There is a movement here in Maine that is built by the people, and they deserve to have it carried forward through to November, because the stakes are not just about control of the U.S. Senate and control of the Supreme Court. And it's not just about saving democracy. The stakes are about the future of our friends and neighbors who are really struggling right now. The folks like my parents were, a carpenter and my mom who worked nights in a light bulb factory and stayed home with three young babies during the day. I know what it's like. I know what folks are going through right now. And we need fighters who will stand up for them.
0: With just 30 seconds left here, it does appear that Senator Collins' campaign is likely going to keep bringing up the allegations against Plattner, including those voters knew about before. What should the Democratic response be?
1: We need to move forward to November. And I'm running in part to unify the party, to bring forward the progressive change that Plattner represented, but also to represent the women who've broken glass ceilings, who've been battle-tested, like Janet Mills. I can bring the party together.
0: That is Maine Secretary of State Shenna Bellows. She's running to replace Graham Plattner as Maine's Democratic Senate nominee. Madam Secretary, thanks so much for joining us this morning.
1: Thank you.
0: We've been talking to other Democrats running to replace Plattner. You can listen at npr.org. This is NPR News.
2: I'm meteorologist Ed Kieser with your IPM News forecast for Champaign-Urbana. For today, lots of sunshine, the high 88 degrees, northeast wind 5 to 10 miles per hour. Tonight, clear, the low 66 degrees, northeast wind under 5 miles per hour. Tomorrow, sunny and a bit more humid, the high 91, light east-northeast wind. Tomorrow night, clear, the low 69, calm wind. And for Wednesday, mostly sunny and humid, the high 92, light and variable wind.
3: 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The questions before us is coming next. featuring voices from East Central Illinois reflecting on the big questions facing our country. 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
8: Good morning, Ami Martinez. New Zealand actor Sam Neill died today in Australia. He was 78. Neill was best known as Dr. Alan Grant from Jurassic Park. In April, he announced the cancer he'd been living with for 5 years was in remission. In an interview with The Guardian, Neill said that he wasn't afraid to die, but that it would annoy him instead because he wanted to see the olive trees on his New Zealand farm mature, and he wanted to watch his grandchildren get big. It's Morning Edition.
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3: And this is Illinois Public Media and Morning Edition. I'm Jim Meadows. The time is 8:45. As Americans celebrate the 250th anniversary of our independence, Illinois Public Media is marking the occasion with a new audio series, America at 250, The Questions Before Us. The series elevates the voices of people in East Central Illinois as they reflect on the big questions facing us as Americans at this moment in our history. In this week's installment, Father John of St. Matthew's Parish in Champaign shares his thoughts on war, retribution, and moving towards peace.
10: My name is Father Johnny Damaseni Zilimu. I go by Father John. I'm originally from Tanzania. I am 61 years old. But of the 61 years, 26 years I've lived those in this country ministering as a priest. I am the pastor of Democrats and Republicans. So I don't take side. I don't. In politics, I don't take side. I came here in 2000. Before the 9/11, knowing that this is a very peaceful country and nobody has any like hatred against this country, then when 9/11 happened, I was a student at Parkland. I woke up in the morning, then I went to school. After class, we were walking in the hallway, and we saw on the TV what happened. We saw how it was melting down, you know, in the fire and all this stuff, people crying. So, yeah, then peace was taken away. That was a shock, a very big shock, knowing that we need to protect our people here. And the government has done a good job protecting the country. But the Venezuela came back to back with the Iranian war, and I'm like, wait a minute, now we don't know if the Iranians will retaliate, they're going to prepare themselves to do something or no. I don't think those people who are losing their properties, their people, they will just remain silent. That's my worry. I don't think they will be silent. Yeah. The steps the government has made, I think they are moving away from peace, not towards peace. Yeah. You know, the Iranians or Venezuela, yeah, they may say, okay, we are done, but then they prepare themselves to retaliate. I'm worried that something like 9/11 might happen again. Jesus Christ, when he was arrested, one of his apostles, Peter, took a sword and he chopped off one of the soldiers, the ear of one of the soldiers. Jesus said, no, don't do that. Don't pay violence to violence. Peace is not obtained through war. No. We are all God's children. The people who have done horrible things, towards Americans, we should be ready to forgive them. And also we should be ready to ask for forgiveness. Yeah. So forgiveness is two ways. In the Catholic Church, we always magnify on peace. When we celebrate masses, we have a part for the prayers of the faithful with intentions. And one of them is to pray for peace for our country and throughout the world. Jesus Christ is talked about this. He knew that without peace, there's nothing you can accomplish. We need peace in our life. If you have a peace of mind, you can make decisions, correct decisions. You can make good choices. But if you make decisions out of worries, then you are creating more chaos in your life. So I think the biggest question ahead of us as a nation right now is how can we achieve peace and harmony, not only in this country, but throughout the world.
3: That was Father John of St. Matthew's Parish in Champaign. This story was reported by Illinois Student Newsroom's Anison Krebs Carr and produced for IPM News by Charles Ledford. Join us next week for America at 250, the questions before us, when Champaign's Chad Rand will talk about how boring it would be to live in a country where everyone looks and acts the same. This is Morning Edition on Illinois Public Media. The time is coming up on 8:51. A quick look at baseball scores. Chicago Cubs beat Cincinnati yesterday 8-4. The Chicago White Sox defeated Oakland 9-1. And the Atlanta Braves beat the St. Louis Cardinals 4-3. Games played yesterday going into the All-Star break.

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0: From Marketplace in Los Angeles, I'm Nova Safo, in for Kimberly Adams. Newly appointed Federal Reserve Chairman Kevin Warsh is set to testify in Congress this week for the first time since taking on his new role. His appearance comes as policymakers are split about the direction of interest rates amid persistent inflation. For more, I'm joined by Julia Coronado, founder and president of Macro Policy Perspectives. Good morning.
2: Good morning.
0: So, Federal Reserve Chair Kevin Warsh testifies before Congress tomorrow and Wednesday. This is routine for Fed chairs, but, you know, they try not to say anything or make any news. But what will you be hearing, listening for, and potentially looking for from Kevin Warsh?
2: Well, certainly any clues about where policy is heading in the second half of the year. They released the report to Congress on Friday, and they noted that inflation is elevated and that the labor market is steady and the economy is doing okay. And all of that suggests that they may need to lean in the direction of higher interest rates in order to bring inflation down. And that is certainly what we're going to be having our ears to the ground for.
0: On the inflation front, the consumer price index on Tuesday, aside from the main headline number, what are you going to be most paying attention to among the underlying numbers?
2: Yeah, we're going to be really looking at the details of core inflation, that is inflation excluding food and energy, which has been quite persistent. AI is driving up prices on software and other consumer electronics. We've had tariff pass through into other consumer goods prices. So we're looking for whether those impulses are getting stronger or starting to fade. Really, that those details are going to give us the signal of where we're heading next.
0: Julia Coronado is founder and president of Macro Policy Perspectives and a professor at the University of Texas, Austin. Thank you very much.
2: My pleasure.
0: And let's do the numbers. Well, in early trading, the Dow Jones Industrial Average is up about 160 points, 0.3%. The S&P 500 index is down 0.3%. And the NASDAQ Composite Index is down 2%. The 10-year Treasury yield is up at 4.59%. Oil prices are up as well after more tit-for-tat strikes between the U.S. and Iran. Global benchmark Brent crude is up about 3.5%. The U.S. benchmark West Texas Intermediate is up about 3.6% at nearly $74 per barrel.
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3: 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This is Illinois Public Media, and it's time for our first look at the commodity markets. My script says Aaron Curtis of Bitco, but my hookup from Zoom says Logan. Good morning.
4: Hey, good morning. Taking Aaron's spot here for Monday mornings. Logan Kimmel with Rojak here. Markets on the commodity front are higher. Corn on September up 3.25 at 4.42¾. On the new crop, December corn up 4.25 at 4.65½. Soybeans higher as well, up 5 on August at 11.96½. November up 4 at 11.94¾. Wheat market a little bit lower here today. September Chicago wheat down 3½ at 6.36½. The Kansas City wheat down 7½ at 6.68¾. As we look to the grains, the July weather worries and geopolitical uncertainties are moving the grain markets here today. Friday's USDA report really included only minor changes to the domestic supply and demand balance sheets with no major surprises. This did lead traders to quickly move past the reports and refocus on the U.S. weather during the critical upcoming pollination period here. The current forecasts for the week include high heat in the plains and north central Corn Belt, with little to no rain forecasted across the bulk of the Corn Belt. The above normal temperatures are slated to stick around here for about an 8 to 14 day period. So this did help boost the corn and soybean prices sharply higher last night on the open and holding their gains here thus far. In addition to that, the off and on again relationship here between the U.S. and Iran is kind of back on the skids currently, with strikes between the two occurring all weekend. Including earlier here today. So Iran is attempting to choke off the flow of this vessel traffic through the Strait of Hormuz again, while the U.S. Attempts to further reduce the Iran military infrastructure and its control of the strait. So that's the Iran front. We also saw overseas news on Friday with second strait, the Kerch Strait, entering the news. This connects the Black Sea in the Sea of Azov near Crimea. We've seen a large amount of drone attacks and really the wheat export front choked off in that area, which is part of the strength in the wheat market at the tail end of last week as well. So seeing some overseas tensions mixed with our weather here in the U.S. has the spec funds back in a buying mode here. And we did see that on the CFTC report on Friday for the week ending Tuesday of July 7th. Large managed money funds were net buyers of 52,000 contracts of corn. The funds were also net buyers of 31,000 contracts of soybeans and 7,000 contracts of soft red wheat. This puts them back net long the corn and soybean market, still remaining short wheat. As we look to the livestock market, August feeder cattle up 115 at 355.82. The August live cattle down 10 at 235.10. October live cattle up 35 at 230.87. December live cattle up 40 at 230.67. Hog market's moving higher here today. August up a buck at 105. The October up 82 at 85.90, and the December hogs up 35 at 76.60. Cash cattle trade last week across all regions was mostly $7 lower at 248. So as we look at the markets this week, a lot of emphasis on the next 8 to 14 days of U.S. weather across the Corn Belt. This has been Logan Kimmel with Roach Ag Marketing in Naperville.
3: Thank you very much. Thank you very much, Logan. And we'll have another commodity market report coming your way in about 2 hours, plus the closing market report this afternoon at 2:06 here on Illinois Public Media, WILL AM 580 and WILL FM 90.9 HD3 Urbana. NPR News is next. A little news from Illinois Public Media News as well before we go into 1A. Right now, the temperature is 77 degrees outside our studios at Friends Plaza in Urbana. The time is coming up on 9 o'clock.
5: President Trump continues his campaign to undermine trust in the election process. What do the administration's latest moves mean for the midterms? From WAMU and NPR in Washington, this is 1A. Hi, I'm Jen White.
6: And I'm Todd Zwilling.
5: Last week, the Department of Justice sent letters to top election officials in all 50 states threatening criminal prosecution over the rare problem of non-citizen voting.
6: President Trump also fired the last members of a federal independent election commission, and his administration says it will block anti-terrorism preparedness funding from states if they don't make changes he wants to election processes.
5: For today's installment of our politics series, If You Can Keep It, a check-in on the administration's attack on our elections and what it means for their freedom and fairness.
6: All of that after this news.
7: Live from NPR News in Washington, I'm Kristen Wright. The U.S. and Iran are vying for control over the Strait of Hormuz amid a new wave of attacks. Stocks open mixed as crude oil prices jump. NPR's Scott Horsley reports the Dow rose about 149 points in early trading.
8: Continued fighting in and around the Strait of Hormuz has pushed oil prices higher. The international benchmark's approaching $80 a barrel. AAA says the average price of regular gas in the U.S. is now $3.87 a gallon. That's up about 8 cents from a week ago, but 21 cents lower than this time last month. Gasoline consumption in the U.S. has inched up despite the high price, but global demand for petroleum products is expected to fall this year for the first time since the pandemic downturn 6 years ago. The International Energy Agency projects that worldwide consumption of oil will drop by about 1 million barrels per day. Asian stocks were mixed overnight, up in Hong Kong, but down in Shanghai, Tokyo, and Seoul. Scott Horsley, NPR News, Washington.
7: Washington's medical examiner's office initially concludes that Senator Lindsey Graham died of an aortic dissection or tear. Graham died unexpectedly on Saturday at the age of 71. He's being remembered for his robust stance on U.S. foreign policy. Graham served in the Senate for 23 years. NPR's Eric McDaniel says the Republican was running for re-election.
9: South Carolina's Republican governor will appoint someone to serve for the remainder of this year. In early August, a special Republican primary election will be held to decide on a Republican general election candidate for November. And the winner will go on to face Democrat Annie Andrews in the general election come November. They'll be sworn in January.
7: Eric McDaniel reporting. Republican Senator Mitch McConnell of Kentucky revealed yesterday that a fall is what led to his near month-long hospitalization. It's the first time the former Senate Majority Leader has given an explanation for his absence from Congress since mid-June. The senator is 84. 31 states have reported cases of an intestinal illness that causes diarrhea. Officials say the sickness is linked to raspberries, herbs, and salads. NPR's Allison Aubrey reports.
10: Michigan has more than 1,500 cases of cyclospora and 44 reported hospitalizations. The CDC is working to confirm cases and investigate the source. Food safety experts say heating food to 158 degrees is the most effective way to kill cyclospora parasites. And Martin Bugnavage, a food safety expert, formerly with Penn State, says rinsing produce under warm water can help remove pathogens, but cyclospora is challenging.
11: The crops that we're looking at, whether it's basil or it's raspberries, are very gentle handling. And so, you know, it's not an easy thing to get rid of.
10: Symptoms can appear anywhere between 2 days and 2 weeks or more after a person was infected. Allison Aubrey, NPR News.
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3: From Illinois Public Media News, I'm Jim Meadows. Today is Monday, July 13th, and the time is 9:04. Reproductive health care has been shifting in central Illinois. New Planned Parenthood of Illinois board chair Carolyn Moon says the nonprofit has seen an increase in out-of-state visitors, with patients coming from as far away as Pennsylvania to receive various types of reproductive health care that are limited in other states.
12: We hope that health care decisions will not be politicized moving forward, but we're ready for that if it is.
3: Moon lives in McLean County. She is the first downstate Illinois resident to lead Planned Parenthood of Illinois. She says the organization remains committed to providing life-saving health care throughout Illinois. Residents in 11 Illinois counties hit by severe weather in recent weeks can now qualify for tax relief. Mama Iqbal has more.
13: Parts of northern and central Illinois have seen thunderstorms, tornadoes, heavy rain, and flooding throughout the spring and into the summer months. Taxpayers in Cook, Kankakee, LaSalle, and Winnebago counties can request a waiver of penalties and interest if severe weather prevents them from filing tax returns. The order also applies to residents in 7 downstate counties. It covers storms that occurred between March 10th and June 21st of this year. In a statement, Governor J.B. Pritzker says the goal is to give people, quote, the time and breathing room necessary to focus on recovery. Relief is available for income, withholding, and sales tax returns. Residents can apply for the relief through the Illinois Department of Revenue. I'm Mawa Iqbal.
3: And the downstate counties include Coles, Effingham, McLean, Woodford, Jefferson, Stevenson, Warren, and Woodford counties. Weather forecast for meteorologist Ed Kieser. Sunny today, the high 88. Clear skies tonight, the low 66. Sunny tomorrow, a bit more humid, the high 91. A low of 69 tomorrow night and a high of 92 on Wednesday. 78 degrees now at Friends Plaza in Urbana. I'm Jim Meadows.

0: This is Katie Buzard, editor of Clef Notes. 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

0: 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I'm Jason Croft, here with you on this Monday, and you're listening to Here and Now, here on AM 580. Sunny this afternoon, high of 88, clear skies tonight, low of 66. Tomorrow, sunny, a bit more humid, high of 91, and then for tomorrow night, clear, a low of 69.
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8: And I'm Peter O'Dowd in Phoenix. It's Here and Now. That is the sound of a very hungry African penguin at the New England Aquarium in Boston.
9: That a girl.
8: We got a chance to visit them the other day. It was lunchtime, and the penguin manager, Diana Major, was hand-feeding some of the older birds.
9: So we like to feed a nice variety so that we, you know, give them lots of vitamins and nutrients. So today they have some capelin, some anchovies, as well as some Baltic herring.
8: And how are they swallowing it? It seems like they're taking that whole thing down all at once.
9: Yeah, penguins will swallow fish whole. It's not helpful for them to rip or tear. They don't have teeth. They're birds. So they, when they're swimming in the ocean, they catch a fish and it goes right down to their stomach.
8: Now, these birds are in great danger of going extinct. Scientists say there are fewer than 20,000 adult African penguins left in the wild.

0: 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I'm Jason Croft with you, and you're listening to Here and Now, here on AM 580. Sunny this afternoon, high of 88, clear skies tonight, low of 66. Tomorrow, sunny, bit more humid, high of 91. And for tomorrow night, clear, a low of 69.
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7: I'm Tiziana Deering in Boston. It's Here and Now. Wealth can buy you private access to a lot of things. Private education, private security in a gated community, private access to a concierge doctor. This spring, a senior writer for The Hollywood Reporter, Gary Baum, discovered a group of billionaires were using their wealth to create a private court, and his work was on trial. Baum got an email from an AI startup called Objection. They were going to judge an article he'd written in 2021 about Purdue Pharma heir Michael Sackler. Sackler didn't like the article, and he appealed to the company. Now, an artificial intelligence, quote, tribunal was going to decide whether the journalist had been fair. Baum was so baffled by it all that he just had to write about it. And he joins us now. Gary, welcome.
8: Thank you for having me.
7: What was your first thought when this email comes in, Gary?
8: It was just such a perplexing offer to participate in this tribunal. Journalists like myself are used to blowback of various sorts. Calls to the editor, the publisher, the owner of the publication, threats of litigation.
7: Threats, period.
8: Exactly. But this was something different, and it was for a story that had been published 5 years earlier. Usually when there's responses, it's for things that happen hours or days or weeks or even up to a year earlier. So that was part of what was surprising. And then when I started looking into it, it felt like it was sort of Kafkaesque.
7: You and I both have used the term participate at this point. So maybe describe what the email said you were going to do if you did participate and how this whole thing was supposed to work.
8: The staffer who was in touch

0: From the land to Grand Theater University in Urbana, Champaign, Illinois, this is the Closing Market Report. It is the 13th day of July, 2026. I'm Extension's Todd Gleason. Coming up, we'll talk about the commodity markets with Kurt Kimmel. He's at agmarket.net out of Normal, Illinois. We'll be joined, too, by Frain Olson. I talked with him this morning. He's North Dakota State University Extension Agricultural Economist. After the announcement was made by the president that there will be a 20% charge payable to the United States to transit the Strait of Hormuz. We'll take that up. Last week's WASDE report, how things changed between Friday and Monday because of those two things, as well as what's been happening in Ukraine and Russia and with the Sea of Azov. And then we'll turn our attention to the weather forecast. We'll do that with Mark Russo. He's at Everstream Analytics, all on this Monday edition of the Closing Market Report from Illinois Public Media. 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
0: We'll start with the crude oil prices today. They're up $7 to $7.50 as we speak. We'll hear more about that in a moment. The corn futures finished around a penny and a half to 2¾ higher for the day. Soybeans were up 4 to 5 cents on the day. Kurt Kimmel is now here. He is with agmarket.net to discuss a very busy Monday. Kurt, where do you want to start?
2: Oh, boy. It's a lot of moving parts here, but yeah, we had some giddy up on the word go last night from the standpoint we're looking at some triple digits, particularly in the western corn belt. So fundamentally, it could be a little stress put on the crop for the most part. Most areas have ample moisture going into this. So we'll see how that the crop unfolds. But as of this afternoon on crop conditions, as a nation, they're looking at 67% good to excellent, same as last week. But a year ago, we were at 74%. Soybeans are expected to drop maybe 1% as a nation at 63% versus 64% to last week and 70% a year ago. Then wheat harvest is scooting right along at 69%. Complete. So weather was part of the factor. Then the other part of the equation here was that we saw increased trading of rocket fire in the Middle East there. So war tensions escalated. We saw the crude oil market firm. And as we're recording this, crude oil is up $6 here. So we're putting some risk back on. Two, I don't keep up to the minute, to the second on social media, but there's ideas that Trump's interviews or tweets have indicated that we have a blockade in effect now through the strait. There is some wordage. I don't have confirmation of it that there's going to be a collection of 20% fees on freight passing through the strait. Now, the question is that on the U.S. or the Iranian side? So a lot of uncertainty and so a lot of chaos taking place here as we kind of wrap up Monday's trade here, Todd.
0: What should producers do at this point as they look at a crop, at least in our part of the world, that may be a little rain-drenched but looks really pretty good?
2: Yeah, this is a tough one. It reminds me of 1983. For the most part, we were wet late getting in. That was the pick year. We were down on acres. But we had ample moisture, and it just turned stifling hot. I know hybrids are much better today and can withstand a lot of heat stress, but that's the thing. Humid, it's been humid, staying humid, so ideas are that could take the edge off, but two, disease pressure. So there's a lot of things to consider, but looking at your back door, it's highly variable. I mean, there's some areas still too dry, there's areas too wet. So we continue to use the strategy of using price floors and kind of keep your upside open. For corn, 475 on the December futures is about 62% back up to the May high, or just was a 505 up in that area there. Then on the soybeans, we traded above $12. We felt $12 is kind of a resistance point. So we use those two benchmarks to make some additional sales, or at least get some price floors or raise price floors in case the market rolls the other way. The market's doing a good job of running it up, getting everybody bullish, and then running it down, getting everybody bearish. But for the most part, we're going to have a crop. How big, how small, that's going to be debated for probably over a year.
0: Probably. In the soybeans, did I see that the Chinese were back into the marketplace again?
2: Yeah, we saw a sale, confirmation of 136,000 tons. So not a huge amount. We'd like to see million metric ton sales announced, but those are being flashed up there. But there's quite a bit of bean business flying under the radar, too. So it's encouraging to see this business take place. The main thing is new crops need sales need to be on the books from the standpoint. We have to have the logistics lined up and have this bean or whatever they buy shipped out of the country here this winter, because the South American crop will come online here next spring.
0: Hey, thank you much. We appreciate it. We'll talk with you again next week.
2: You bet. Take care, Todd.
0: You too. That's Kurt Kimmel. He is with AgMarket.net. Joined us on this Monday edition of the Closing Market Report. You can always find and listen to him again on our website at WILLAG.org, willag.org, or search the Closing Market Report out by name in your favorite podcast applications. The theme music for our program is written, performed, produced, and courtesy of Logan County, Illinois farmer Tim Gleason. I'm University of Illinois Extension's Todd Gleason. We're now joined by Frayne Olson, agricultural economist at North Dakota State University and with Extension there. Hello, Frayne. Thank you much for being with us. We have a lot of ground to cover. Let's start with last Friday, and it seems at this moment that that was a very long time ago, that USDA released the World Ag Supply and Demand Estimates and the crop production report related to wheat. What did you make of those numbers?
3: Yeah, wheat numbers, you know, from a pricing standpoint, were positive. You know, we got some adjustments on the production side. We got some adjustments on the consumption side. When you look at the balance sheets, most of the adjustments, actually for all the grains, wheat and corn in particular, it was really the old crop numbers that were adjusted. We saw a little bit of adjustment in the new crop as a result also. But, you know, at the end of the day, when you look at what the trade was expecting to see versus the numbers we actually got, you know, I would say supportive was kind of the term that I would use. There wasn't a lot of shock in it. I don't know that July WASDE tends to be pretty quiet anyway. August is usually when we start to get some more sparks and some more excitement. So we're readjusting, we're compensating for the information we got at the end of June with the acreage report as well as the quarterly stocks reports. My assessment was most of the adjustments that USDA made in the WASDE was as a result of those two numbers. So I think they're just kind of trimming things up and making sure when we come into August that, you know, we've got some baseline numbers that we can work with.
0: USDA for the new crop years did not change the season's average cash grain price for any of the three commodities. I suppose that's important just to note in the back of your mind as we move through the summer months.
3: Yeah, and again, just to remind everybody, what they're trying with the USDA forecast, price forecast, is really for the season-long or the marketing year average price received by farmers. Okay, so we tend not to see big jumps from like month to month because we're looking at the average for the entire marketing year. Now, you know, for new crop, we don't have a lot of new crop sales. And, you know, and they know that and recognize that. So as we look forward, of course, if there's going to be adjustments, the new crop forecasts, price forecasts will likely be a little more sensitive than obviously old crop because we're much, much longer into the season. So, yep, I guess my view is that we tweak the numbers, we hit the reset button, we're for the information we're getting in August.
0: You mentioned August a couple of times. USDA has historically updated acreage in October, though last year, they told us, the FSA numbers were in quickly enough, and they made an adjustment in the month of August. Is that one of the things you're watching?
3: It is. It is. And that's one of the, I guess, the from a data standpoint, one of the adjustments and one of the kind of upgrades that we've gotten now is the reporting timeline from FSA has been shortened. So the connection between what FSA is looking at and what the information coming into the WASDE has been tightened up a bit, which is really good because then we can get some little more accurate information. So that is one of them. There's also, we start getting some yield forecasts usually in the August there, if there's going to be some updates. Again, I'm not putting a lot of weight on that because it's still pretty early in the season. The acreage numbers, we might see some tweaks to that. Again, a lot can happen between now and then. So those are the two things that we tend to talk about. People tend to focus a lot is really on the production side of the ledger.
0: Here are the two things that make last Friday seem like it was a long time ago. This morning, the president announced that the United States will begin to charge, I assume, for escort service, but he doesn't quite say that, military escort service, a 20% fee for moving through the Strait of Hormuz on any of those vessels that might be transiting it. That seems really important. And then we need to talk about Ukraine as well and what's happening there. How do you put those two on the scale?
3: This is obviously evolving on a very rapid pace. So the re-escalation of the war between the United States and Iran is stressful for everybody. The main response for the grain markets is going to be through the energy markets. So I know that farmers are concerned about, you know, fertilizer prices and potentially diesel fuel prices and maybe even some natural gas or propane prices come fall if we have to do some drying. So on the energy side, it's not something that farmers need to ignore. It is something to pay attention to. That's again, we're looking forward and there's a time delay from when things are ordered to when they actually arrive and farmers can use them. So we have to keep that in mind. Coming back to the commodities, in particular the grain markets, there is this connection between the energy markets and what happens as well as, that spills over into the grain markets. Now, when the war first began and we start to see this larger rally that we got in the futures market, a lot of that was because of the investment community, as stock markets fell and financial instruments fell, they moved into the commodity indexes, primarily going after the energy markets. But those indexes are prepackaged, which means that when you purchase those indexes, you automatically get a small amount of corn, soybeans, wheat, and even some of the meat complex. So there's the supply side the fundamental connection between energy and grains, for example, through biofuels. But then there's this investment connection. And a lot of that rally and then the corresponding drop that we saw in futures market prices was because of this investment flux. So we'll have to wait to see what happens in the stock markets and whether we see a repeat of that or not. Now, so far, that hasn't happened. We were looking at, crude oil prices, West Texas Intermediate crude in the mid-70s. It was well into the 90s and almost $100, as we saw the peak of the pricing late earlier this year. So we'll wait to see, some of this will start playing out. In my opinion, the easiest way to try and trace what the market's thinking and what that might do to grain prices is just to watch the crude oil prices. As if you start to see crude oil starting to rise and rise fairly quickly, that something's going on and something's happening. Will this 20% fee, is that going to be low enough to get product through the strait? I don't know what that's going to do to any potential insurance rates because, the major carriers carry insurance for those vessels and the products that are carried on the vessels. Is this 20% fee really going to effectively choke off that supply chain, or are they going to be willing to pay it and get products through the strait? Nobody really knows at this stage. Shifting into the other war that we're concerned about is between Russia and Ukraine. What's happening now is the Ukrainians are getting a bit more aggressive. They have been able to make some attacks, some drone attacks onto some port facilities. There's a canal or a river that runs between the Sea of Azov and the Black Sea. And that route is one of the major ways that Russia is able to get some of their wheat products, as well as some sunflowers, some oil seeds, from the Azov Sea into the Black Sea. And then from the Black Sea, it goes into the Mediterranean. And those facilities that have been damaged now, some of those are grain facilities. And it is restricting the flow of, or expected to restrict the flow of wheat. And that's important not only for wheat prices, but also when you look at Europe. Europe has had these really, really hot weather. The wheat crop in Europe is far enough along. There is some damage, but it's pretty minimal. But the corn crop in some of the European states has really been hammered. And of course, corn and corn supplies, as well as feed wheat for some of their livestock, could be important. So there might be even some spillover into the corn market. We'll have to wait to see how that plays out. But we essentially have two wars going on simultaneously. Geographically, they're in about the same areas. And so there can also be some kind of corresponding issues with transportation and logistics coming out of both of those regions at the same time. So again, a lot of things to try and follow and watch. We're just going to have to play this, you know, as every day, one day at a time.
0: Do you think that the indications from these two would be for a move higher or a move lower in the grains?
3: My take on it is I think it will be supportive, because as we start adding some of the risk premium into the marketplace, just concerns about the availability of product coming out of that region in general. Whenever you start to restrict supply, at least in the short term, when you start restricting supply, that puts the product that is available for shipping at a little higher premium. So I do think we're going to see a risk premium start to build. Combine that with possibly some weather issues, because we're just in the middle of July right now. So there's still plenty of weather to be talking about. I think it'll be supportive. Overall, politically, from a geopolitical standpoint, I think this will be short-term supportive.
0: Did that assessment change between Friday, Wasti, and today?
3: Yes, it did. To be very blunt, it did. It seems to me, and I guess what I'm looking at is the escalation in tensions between the U.S. and Iran. Yes, technically they're still negotiating, but it just doesn't seem like, when you look at the actions of both parties, like they're willing to sit down at the table and negotiate. I think this is going to re-escalate. That will put some pressure on energy prices, upward pressure on energy prices, which again, I do think will pull some of the grains with that. And just the uncertainty that goes into supply chains, I think we're going to start to see some buyers that are coming in and saying, you know, we better book something to make sure we have it in our supply chain. So I would not be surprised that we see some additional export sales coming up in the next few weeks, just for protection, if you will, for risk protection for some of the international traders. And again, the U.S., I think, is one of those suppliers that is pretty reliable. And obviously, we don't have the supply chain issues that you would coming out of either Europe or that Black Sea or even the Persian Gulf region.
0: Thank you very much, Frank.
3: Always a pleasure visiting. Always something new.
0: There is. It's always interesting. Of course, is Frayn Olson. He is an agricultural economist at North Dakota State University and with Extension. Hey, do check out our website at willag.org. Scroll down to the calendar. There are many events between now and the month of October you'll want to attend. Let's check in on the weather forecast with Mark Russo. He's at Everstream Analytics. Hello, Mark. Thanks for being with us again on a Monday.
4: Hello, there, Todd. Thanks for having me.
0: Tell me about the weather forecast. We were worried going into the weekend that this week might be really hot. I've been watching the numbers, and it appears to me that North Dakota is really the only place that suffered a lot of heat over the weekend, and that it might be not as hot this week as expected. Am I wrong?
4: Well, for the core of the Midwest, well, let me take a step back. For the entire Midwest, it's going to be a warmer than average to, you know, hot week. The hottest conditions, though, will be across the northern Midwest And the area that will have threatening heat for corn pollination, that's really confined to areas such as the Dakotas, a little bit of Nebraska, a little bit of Minnesota as well, and into northwest Iowa, but it's that northwest part of the belt that we'll see threatening heat and already have in the past couple of days with maximum temperatures into the upper 90s and lower 100s, minimum temperatures above 75 degrees, which are those special temperatures for declining yield potential for pollinating corn.
0: Yeah, so we'll have to watch this afternoon's crop progress report to see how far along that crop was in that area to kind of get an idea how much of an issue that would have been for pollination there. Looking forward, what do you see over the next 5 to 10 days?
4: Yeah, well, this heat's going to continue here for the next 4 to 5 days. And again, it's that northwest part of the belt that will continue to see most of the threatening heat here. However, as we get into the weekend and next week, then the ridge of high pressure, which is responsible for producing this heat, is going to shift out west and be over the Rockies. And it looks to stay that way then all of next week and even into the following week as well. So as that ridge shifts west, or what we call retrogresses, that's going to take all the heat with it. And that will allow temperatures to cool off across not only the northwest Midwest, but really the entire Midwest as we go through the upcoming weekend and next week.
0: What would be really good is if there was a ring of fire type shower system with that would catch a lot of the corn belt through pollination. Might that be the case?
4: That's a bit more debatable here, Todd. The way that the pattern looks set up with this ridge of high pressure now influencing the corn belt, but then shifting westward, that places much of the Midwest in a northwest flow jet stream pattern. And that suppresses rainfall. So for the next 2 weeks, most of the Midwest will be drier than normal. This is not a major item of concern right now since current soil moisture is in pretty good shape following recent rains. But if the dry pattern then persists into the last week of the month and into early August as well, then that's something that could become more of a negative here, especially for soybeans, which will start going through the beginning of pod development at that time.
0: Any indication of which way that month will go?
4: Right now, basis what we see, we are expecting rainfall to eventually improve across the Midwest. There's debate, though, on the timing of it. And again, it's for late July. It's not looking that great. The next opportunity would likely be that first week of August. That is definitely going to be the main time frame to watch here and is going to be pretty critical given, again, this recent trend of a recent turn to below normal rainfall and then combined with heat here and you know, how that impacts crop development.
0: Yeah, thank you much. I appreciate it.
4: You're welcome, Todd.
0: That, of course, is Mark Russo. He is with Everstream Analytics. Joined us on this Monday edition of the Closing Market Report. Came to you from Illinois Public Media. 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I'm University of Illinois Extension's Todd Gleason.
5: Ice has killed someone again, and there are disputes about the official ICE account of what happened again. 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
7: On News Now, the next 30 minutes, Donald Trump says he's reimposing the U.S. Navy's blockade of Iranian ports. It'll start on Tuesday. We'll hear from an advocate pushing for an even stronger U.S. response. A correspondent on the scene of the deadly Bangkok fire. The new Hungarian prime minister pushes through major constitutional reform, but is he going too quickly? And a tribute to the New Zealand actor Sam Neill. After this summary of the news.
8: BBC News with Moira Alderson. President Trump has announced that the US will reinstate its naval blockade of Iran after days of escalating strikes between the two countries. Mr. Trump also said the US would be expected to be reimbursed at the rate of 20% on all cargo for providing security to vessels crossing the Strait of Hormuz. Ukraine and nine Western allies, including France, Germany and Britain, have agreed to set up an integrated anti-ballistic missile coalition. It was announced at a meeting of the larger Coalition of the Willing in Paris. The United States is launching a bid to dismantle what it calls the threat to American sovereignty caused by the International Criminal Court. The State Department said officials were calling foreign governments in what appears to be a pressure campaign on member states to withdraw from the body. The Saudi-led coalition in Yemen says it's intercepted missiles fired by the Houthis towards southern Saudi Arabia. It comes after strikes on the international airport in the Yemeni capital, Sana'a, which is controlled by the Houthis. A judge in the United States has voided a legal agreement between President Trump and federal agencies that granted him immunity from tax audits after his private tax information had been leaked. The U.S. district judge said the suit had been filed for an improper purpose. France's interior minister says two people have been arrested in connection with the large wildfire burning in a forest south of Paris. Hundreds of firefighters have been deployed to tackle the fast-moving Fontainebleau blaze alongside airborne firefighting assets. The chief executive of the German car giant Volkswagen Group has confirmed that it's looking to cut up to 100,000 jobs. The figure is twice as large as had been previously stated and was revealed in a memo from the firm's chief executive to staff. That's the latest. BBC News.
7: Welcome back to NewsHour. This time yesterday here on NewsHour, we were just beginning to get reports out of Thailand of a fire in a bar. The news got a lot worse. At least 28 people are now known to have died and dozens more have been injured when flames ripped across the restaurant and bar where a band was playing on stage. Many of the victims were found in the kitchens and toilets at the back of the venue as they tried to escape smoke and flames out front. There are concerns that blocked entrances could have impeded their escape. At the scene for us today, the BBC's correspondent in Bangkok, Jonathan Head. What did he see when he visited?
9: Well, it was very eerie because, of course, it's very quiet now. It was just a stream of officials and forensic investigators going in and out of the very same entrance, which a few hours before had been this dreadful scene of people screaming, coming out with their clothes on fire, and this almost incredible roaring jet of fire as the fire kind of exited. I mean, it was quite extraordinary to see. It was like a flamethrower coming out of the entrance. Today, of course, it's taped off. There's a terrible sort of acrid smell there of burnt plastic. They piled up some of the furniture and some rather hideously melted musical instruments outside. And it's now just a scene of an investigation. A lot of the windows were broken. And I think deliberately, one eyewitness said that she tried to break the windows to see if she could help her friend inside get out, but the windows are very narrow there. It's a big, large, rectangular concrete building with very few windows because it's essentially a night venue, a mixed sort of restaurant, bar, come music venue.
7: So how far was this? Just a terrible aberration. What's Jonathan's view of the fire safety record in Thailand?
9: Well, it's not good, but it's not good in so many areas of life. I mean, this is a country which currently, this year, is applying to become a member of the OECD group of advanced economies. You know, Thailand is a vastly more sophisticated and wealthier country than it was 20, 30 years ago. But safety culture has not kept up. I mean, this year, I've already covered a terrible accident where a train crashed into a bus in the middle of the city at a level crossing, another accident where a railway under construction collapsed onto a train. And the problem is that at every stage, officials do look at the regulations. There are issues with the regulations. There are issues that the governor of Bangkok's looking at relating to this pub, saying it shouldn't be categorised the way it is, that it's called a restaurant, it's perhaps not subject to the more stringent fire regulations. But when you look at how fast that fire spread, there was firefighters there within 5 minutes. They got the fire under control in just over half an hour. And yet all that death and destruction happened within perhaps 10, 20 minutes. You know something was catastrophically wrong with the way the place was built. Fire should not spread like that quickly. The investigation will ascertain what that problem was. But what we've never seen in the past is significant public pressure to call those responsible to account, to change the way enforcement goes on. You know, bars in Bangkok and elsewhere in Thailand routinely pay bribes to the police just to operate. You can kind of guess they may also pay bribes to the inspectors. This pub was inspected just back in April and pronounced to be safe.
7: And that was Jonathan Head, our Southeast Asia correspondent, reporting for us from Bangkok. is NewsHour, live from the BBC with me, Tim Franks. And the question we're going to try to answer now is whether a week-long rise in violence and angry rhetoric presages a return to a much fuller conflict between the US and Iran, or whether it will be a flaming of tensions which then somehow dies down again into the previous uneasy peace and talk of negotiations. At the moment, it looks like the former, a gallop towards war. President Trump, this morning, Washington time, announced that he was ordering the US Navy to reinstate its blockade of Iran. That will come in tomorrow. And that the US will now expect to be reimbursed at the rate of 20% on all cargo shipped through the Strait of Hormuz under some sort of US security guarantee. This was how Donald Trump presented his vision when he called into the morning news program Fox and Friends.
10: We had a deal. It was a done deal. And then they broke it. They always break it. We've had 10 deals with these people, and so we're just going to hit them very hard. And we're going to keep the strait, and we'll probably run it. We'll become the guardian of the strait. Maybe we'll call it the guardian angel of the strait. And we should be reimbursed for that. When we do that, we're going to be reimbursed because the other nations are very wealthy. They're on our side.
7: For their part, the Iranians have, as you might imagine, entirely rejected this notion for how the Strait of Hormuz should now be managed. Benam Ben Talablu is senior director of the Iran program at the U.S. think tank, the Foundation for Defense of Democracies, which has long advocated for a very robust

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3: It's almost 4 o'clock. 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Here's your IPM news forecast from meteorologist Ed Kieser for tonight. Clear, low of 66, with the wind out of the northeast at under 5 miles an hour. For tomorrow, sunny, a bit more humid, high of 91. And then for tomorrow night, we're looking for clear skies and a low of 69.

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0: It's All Things Considered from NPR News. I'm Elsa Chang.
4: And I'm Scott Detrow. Coming up, we'll head to Maine.
0: The state Senate race has been in the news and top of mind all year.
4: Now, with Graham Plattner dropping out, Democrats have to find a new nominee.
5: Rightly, he has dropped out of the race. We're kind of still flying at 90 million miles an hour, wondering, like, who can take the controls? And we're going to figure that out.
0: Now news.
6: Live from NPR News in Culver City, California, I'm Dwayne Brown. Secretary of State Marco Rubio says he's beginning a campaign to dismantle the International Criminal Court, the world's only standing war crimes tribunal. NPR's Michelle Kellerman tells us Rubio calls the ICC a threat to U.S. sovereignty.
7: In an op-ed in the Wall Street Journal and in an online video, Secretary Rubio accuses the International Criminal Court based in The Hague of waging a war against the U.S.
8: Not with bullets or missiles, but with statutes, compacts, and the force of so-called international law.
7: Rubio says U.S. service members or Border Patrol agents could be at risk for prosecution, but the court was set up more than two decades ago to prosecute war crimes and genocide in countries that don't or won't hold their personnel to account. The Trump administration imposed sanctions to stop an ICC investigation into Afghanistan, and now Rubio says he will work to dismantle what he calls the court's threat to U.S. sovereignty. Michelle Kellerman, NPR News, the State Department.
6: A dozen states led by California are suing to stop the merger of Hollywood giants Paramount and Warner Brothers Discovery. NPR's David Falkenflik reports the states worry the deal would stifle competition between film studios and news outlets.
9: California Attorney General Rob Bonta says a union of Paramount and Warner would lead to higher prices, lower quality, and less content for film and television. The $111 billion deal would bring together the company's movie studios, streamers Paramount Plus and HBO Max, news outlets CBS News and CNN, and other household names. Oracle co-founder and Trump ally Larry Ellison is largely bankrolling the bid. The U.S. Justice Department has decided not to fight it, but in a press release, Bonta says California and the other states are fighting for free and fair, not rigged markets. He says America has no kings in government or its economy. David Folkenflik, NPR News.
6: This is NPR.
10: This is your 90-second grain market summary. I'm Illinois Extension's Todd Gleason. September corn today, 441, a penny and a half higher for the old crop. New crop up 2 1/4, 463 1/4. And November soybeans, $11.94 3/4, 4 cents higher. I asked Frayn Olson at NDSU, that's North Dakota State University Extension and Ag Economist, how things changed between Friday and the USDA report, and today with the announcements of a 20% fee on trade going through the Strait of Hormuz.
11: Yes, it did. To be very blunt, it did. It seems to me, and I guess what I'm looking at is the escalation in tensions between the U.S. and Iran. I think this is going to re-escalate. That will put some pressure on energy prices, upward pressure on energy prices, which again, I do think will pull some of the grains with that. And just the uncertainty that goes into supply chains. I think we're going to start to see some buyers that are coming in and saying, you know, we better book something to make sure we have it in our supply chain. So I would not be surprised that we see some additional export sales coming up in the next few weeks, just for protection, if you will, for risk protection for some of the international traders.
10: All of this took the Ag Economist from being negative to the marketplace on Friday after the report to being supportive of the marketplace, at least in the short term. I'm Todd Gleason.
7: Cape Verde, Haiti, and Curaçao, just to name a few, have captivated soccer fans in this year's World Cup, even though they were the longest of long shots to win.
12: People like success. The underdogs, by definition, should not be successful. What gravitates people towards the underdog?
7: That's on the next On Point.
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13: Weather can change your day in an instant. I'm meteorologist Andrew Pritchard. I've spent a lifetime tracking the skies and storms above central Illinois. 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
0: This is All Things Considered from NPR News. I'm Elsa Chang in Culver City, California.
4: And I'm Scott Detrow in Washington. The Trump administration is backing off from its most aggressive attempt to restrict health care for transgender youth. That is according to a document obtained by NPR's Selena Simmons-Duffin, who is here with the exclusive. Hey, Selena.
15: Hi, Scott.
4: Let's set the stage first off. What has the Trump administration been trying to do?
15: We're talking about an effort from the Department of Health and Human Services. Specifically, they said that they would withhold all Medicare and Medicaid funding, which is a huge part of any hospital's budget, from any hospital that provided gender-affirming care for young people all over the country. Essentially, it would have been a national ban on gender-affirming care for youth at hospitals. Just the threat of this proposed rule taking effect has had an enormous impact. 27 states have banned this care, and now dozens of hospitals in states that support transgender care have shuttered their programs, and many have cited this particular proposal as a reason why they could not continue.
4: But now you're reporting the administration is backing off. What's going on here?
15: Yeah, according to an official document I obtained, the Trump administration will not be finalizing this rule, so it will not take effect. It's not clear why they're doing this, but it's a big reversal. It was proposed in December at a huge press conference I attended at HHS headquarters with a lot of fanfare. It did get a lot of pushback. The American Medical Association and the Children's Hospital Association both urged the government to withdraw it. They said it violated several laws and set a dangerous precedent. Now it seems the Trump administration is not formally withdrawing the rule, but they're coming really close. It still exists on a regulation website with the final action date as December 2028, just days before President Trump leaves office. The Centers for Medicare and Medicaid Services responded to my question saying that the agency, quote, does not comment on future rulemaking or speculate on potential actions, unquote, and added that the Trump administration opposes surgery for transgender children specifically, which is rare and not a specific issue with this rule.
4: I mean, this is surprising because, like you said, the administration has really leaned into this topic, made limiting transgender rights a key part of its agenda. What do you think this means?
15: Yeah, I mean, you can think about things like banning trans people from serving in the military, changing how trans people identify themselves on passports, access to bathrooms at universities. It fits with this overall stance of this White House that it's taken on trans health care. Sam Bagenstos of Michigan Law served as general counsel of HHS under the Biden administration. He told me the fact that the Trump administration appears to be backing away from this rule is significant.
16: It is, I think, a victory for people who are defending the rights and interests of trans people, but I don't think it indicates a more general retreat from the aggressive posture of the Trump administration.
17: When he says aggressive posture, give us some examples of recent policies from the administration.
15: Yeah, I mean, the Department of Justice recently sent criminal subpoenas to hospitals seeking full medical files for transgender young patients and employment files for doctors and nurses providing their care. Those have been challenged in court and some have been blocked, but it's an ongoing story. And last month, when the trans sports decision came down from the Supreme Court, the White House issued a press release saying it bolstered

0: and it's coming back.
1: Why is that a problem? Cattle eat grass. Woody plants shade out grass. Also, this cattle ranch is tall grass prairie. It's an increasingly rare ecosystem that once covered a lot of the Midwest, but was mostly lost to cropland. Trees and shrubs are a big threat to what's left. But as much as McKiernan tries to fend them off with controlled fires, with herbicide, they just keep coming.
0: I mean, look across this landscape. Like, there are thousands of trees in front of us and thousands of little woody shrubs.
1: So in 2024, he decided to set aside the herbicide and add a second kind of livestock. Hundreds of goats. His goats happily strip shrubs and saplings of every last leaf. Yes, they still grow back, but for McKiernan, that's okay.
0: Great, that's more goat feed.
1: The shrubs will feed the goats year after year, and he can sell them for meat. So since he doesn't think he can beat the woody plants, he's changed his goal to coexisting. Jesse Nippert is a grassland ecologist at Kansas State University. He says some regions do still have intact prairie that's critical to protect. But there are other places where it's unrealistic to wipe the landscape clean of woody plants.
2: In the areas that have transitioned into a shrubland or a woodland, you're probably never going to get it back to this idealized pre-colonial, you know, landscape painting.
1: Humans have stacked the deck in favor of woody plants. We added more carbon dioxide to the air, which helps them grow faster and in drier places. And climate change is bringing wetter winters. That gives them a leg up, too. All those trees and shrubs are sucking water from streams and soil and stripping landscapes of biodiversity. Marissa Ollering is the director of science for the Nature Conservancy in Minnesota and the Dakotas. And in northern prairies, she's seen snowberry thickets take over.
3: Western snowberry can get really dense in a lot of places. And the problem is, if you get really dense snowberry, the only thing that grows underneath it is like Kentucky bluegrass.
1: If that's all that's left, it is not a good thing. And it's happening all across prairies as a handful of woody species muscle out a kaleidoscope of grasses and wildflowers.
3: If you have one shrubby species and like one grass species underneath, you reduce your bird community, reduce your insect community.
1: From Oklahoma up to South Dakota, dense juniper woods are cropping up with barely anything growing beneath them. In Kansas, wild plum is a big problem. In Texas, honey mesquite. So scientists like Nippert at Kansas State are thinking about how to reach a kind of balance in places where intact prairies likely aren't coming back.
2: So we need to be thinking about ways where there are some trees out there, but we're still having fresh water, forage for animals, diverse plants and animal species.
1: But he says there's no one way to achieve this. It'll depend on the specifics of each landowner's situation and goals. For McKiernan in Nebraska, goats check all the boxes. They're eating a lot of woody plants. Plus, they're boosting his bottom line.
0: We could not pay this mortgage without goats. Full stop.
1: His cattle margins were thin. Now the goat herd has doubled his livestock revenue. I'm Celia Yopis-Jepson, Harvest Public Media.
4: 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I'm Reginald Hardwick with your forecast from meteorologist Ed Kieser. Tonight, clear with a low of 66 degrees and a northeast wind of under 5 miles per hour. Tomorrow, sunny and a bit more humid with a high of 91 degrees and a light east-northeast wind. Wednesday, mostly sunny and humid with a high of 92 degrees.
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9: And I'm Elsa Chang. The men's FIFA World Cup is down to its final four. And whether you followed soccer your whole life or just got swept up in this tournament, chances are that there has been at least one match that has left you wondering, well, how did that just happen? Well, now, as France, Spain, England, and Argentina prepare for the semifinals, millions of fans are gathering in host cities across the U.S. to soak it all in. And one person who has been watching it all unfold up close is CBS Sports commentator Nico Kanter. He has been traveling to all 11 U.S. host cities in an RV, meeting fans and taking the pulse of this World Cup all along the way. Nico Kanter joins us now in his RV en route from Miami to Atlanta. And Atlanta is where England and Argentina meet on Wednesday. Nico, welcome back to All Things Considered.
10: Elsa, hi. Thank you for having me.
9: Oh, it's so good to have you again. Okay, so I want to get to this whole RV experience that you've been having, but I want to talk about the games first. It's been pretty dicey for Argentina more than once during this entire tournament, but they keep on surviving. What do you make of this team's resilience?
10: Elsa, I think Argentina is very champion-coded because, of course, they're the defending champions from 2022, but beyond that, they also won two continental titles. The Copa America was the premier international continental tournament of South America. So this is a very experienced group that knows what it's like to win a championship. I would say that this is their most questionable run because of the quality of play.
9: Yeah.
10: It hasn't been the best. And they haven't really faced top-tier opposition. So championship mentality can only get you so long. Argentina needs to show an increase in collective quality.
9: Okay, well, on the other side is France and Spain. And the star on the French team, Kylian Mbappe, I mean, he has been sensational this entire tournament, scoring his 20th World Cup goal. But of course, Spain has this incredible teamwork. Which team has the advantage, you think?
10: I think Spain actually comes in as underdogs here in this one, Elsa, because they too actually haven't been all that convincing, although they've shown edge to get to this stage. You mentioned Kylian Mbappe. He's en route to possibly become the best World Cup player of all time. 20 World Cup goals in 20 World Cup games in just his third World Cup are astonishing. Numbers. I think there's a podium of World Cup greats. It's Pelé, Mbappé, and Messi. And between those three, I think we could be talking about the World Cup greatest of all time players.
9: Okay, well, Nico, you have been traveling to all 11 host cities in America. Which city has given you like the strongest sense that this World Cup experience is taking hold in the U.S.?
10: The answer is either Kansas City or Seattle. Two cities that you wouldn't really think are these international World Cup metropolises. But in Seattle, in Pike's Place, the historic market that they have, you could feel like the world descended onto that place and people were walking about in their jerseys, talking multiple languages, seeing the sights in Kansas City. I didn't know that it had this great immigrant history of soccer. Immigrants, second, third generations from the Balkans that have their own soccer teams that have attributed to this beautiful mosaic of Kansas City immigrant soccer culture. The Mexicans, the watch parties were incredible. There's a little bit of everything in Kansas City that attribute to an incredible, insatiable hunger for soccer in this country.
9: I love that so much. Well, I do want to mention that your dad, Andreas Kanter, is like a legendary Telemundo soccer announcer. His voice, I mean, you do it for me. You do it for me, Nico. When he announces a goal, when your dad announces a goal, it is like synonymous with the sound of the game. Can you even do it? Come on.
10: I can try. I don't even know if
9: okay, hey, you go,
10: one,
9: I go.
10: Two, three. Goal!
9: Goal!
10: Well done. Hey, you should ask Telemundo for a job. NPR, come on.
11: That is CBS Sports' Nico Cantor. Thank you so much again, Nico. It is such a true joy to talk to you.
10: Elsa, thank you very much.
8: Actor Sam Neill of New Zealand died today at age 78. He had a wide-ranging career of over five decades, his most famous role coming in the Jurassic Park franchise, where he played paleontologist Dr. Alan Grant. NPR culture correspondent Anastasia Tsioulkas has this remembrance.
12: Sam Neill played a lot of different characters across his life, but he was best known and loved by fans around the world for the 1993 Steven Spielberg blockbuster Jurassic Park. Neill played Dr. Alan Grant, a paleontologist with doubts.
13: I don't want to jump to any conclusions, but look. Dinosaurs and man, two species separated by 65 million years of evolution, have just been suddenly thrown back into the mix together. How can we possibly have the slightest idea of what to expect?
12: He went on to reprise the character in video games and two more installments in the Jurassic franchise. But he played many other kinds of roles, too, from Holly Hunter's clueless husband in Jane Campion's film The Piano to the hugely entertaining antagonist Inspector Campbell in the first two seasons of the BBC historical crime drama Peaky Blinders.
14: If you read the papers, you might have seen that the Home Secretary has got himself into a bit of a fizz about certain moral issues. Prostitution, protection, racketeering, drinking, cocaine, and of course, gambling. And he's demanded results.
12: Sam Neill was born in Northern Ireland and given the first name Nigel. But when his parents moved to his father's native New Zealand when he was 11, he seized the opportunity to shed a name he despised and took on the name Sam, which he felt was much more down to earth. In recent years, he shared charming scenes on social media from his life on a farm and winery he owned in New Zealand, like in this Instagram video from April, in which he enthuses over a cluster of Pinot Noir grapes.
14: And we're picking like crazy today because everything's just so good and ready. And look, for instance, I have the perfect bunch right there. Oh, God, I can't tell you how delicious that is.
12: In 2022, Neill was diagnosed with cancer, angioimmunoblastic T-cell lymphoma, and was treated for it for years. His family said he was cancer-free when he died in Sydney, Australia today, but did not provide any further details. Anastasia Tsioulkas, NPR News, New York.
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1: This is Vic DiGeronimo. 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